0: around the world.
1: NPR's Scott Horsley reporting. President Trump is taking Syria off a terrorism blacklist, paving the way for more sanctions relief. He met with Syria's president on the sidelines of a NATO summit in Turkey, as NPR's Michelle Kellerman reports.
2: President Trump is praising Syrian leader Ahmed al-Shara, a former militant, for turning Syria around following a devastating civil war.
3: And we're proud of the job he's doing. Syria's become a very stable, I mean, it's amazing, in a short period of time, it's really been stabilized, and we're proud of that.
2: Secretary of State Marco Rubio says President Trump has notified Congress that the U.S. will take Syria off the state sponsor of terrorism list. Rubio's statement says that lifting sanctions will, quote, unlock international trade and investment and give Syria a chance to rebuild and open up a new chapter. Michelle Kellerman, NPR News, the State Department.
1: A new study from Johns Hopkins University finds gun homicides dropping years after hitting record highs during the pandemic, but a rise in other gun deaths. NPR, Scott Mausioni from member station WYPR has more.
4: Researchers with the Johns Hopkins Center for Gun Violence Solutions tracked U.S. gun mortality data from 2024, and they found that while firearm homicides dropped about 16% from the previous year, the U.S. still notched the fifth ever highest total gun deaths that year. The reason's because gun suicides are reaching record levels. In total, there were about 44,500 gun deaths in the U.S. that year. The study found that black women experienced the highest increase in gun suicides over the past 10 years, with a 169% increase in the rate. Overall, gun suicides among the Latino population and Asian women also dramatically increased. For NPR News, I'm Scott Mausioni in Baltimore.
1: This is NPR News. In an open letter, Kentucky Democratic Governor Andy Beshear is asking Republican Senator Mitch McConnell to disclose more about his health condition. It's been 3 weeks since the 84-year-old former Republican leader was hospitalized with no update on his condition. That's led to rampant speculation about McConnell's prognosis and whether he'll return to the Senate when it reconvenes next week. Two streaming series, The Pitt and Hacks, are among the top Emmy nomination getters this year. NPR's Mondolito Barco reports.
5: The medical drama The Pitt picked up 25 Emmy nominations, including one for the show's executive producer and star Noah Wiley, who plays an attending ER doctor.
6: Nothing will ever matter more than what I've done in this hospital, but it is killing me.
5: The comedy series Hacks earned a record-breaking 24 Emmy nominations, including one for its lead, Jean Smart.
7: And that will be my legacy.
5: Another comedic actress, Ayo Edebiri, was the only regular cast member nominated from the FX series The Bear, but guest star Rob Reiner was nominated posthumously for his role as a businessman.
8: You beat me here. I love that.
5: The Bear is competing for lead comedy series with other favorites, including Shrinking and Widow's Bay. Mandalit Del Barco, NPR News, Los Angeles.
1: The Artemis II astronauts who flew around the moon earlier this year are back in Florida, reunited with their capsule and launch team. Commander Reid Wiseman and his crew thanked all those who helped send them on the record-breaking flight. It was humanity's first trip to the moon in more than half a century. This is NPR News from Washington.
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12: Welcome to Louisiana Considered. I'm Adam Voss. Just ahead today, every so often we report on how many jobs a new project or employer might bring to Louisiana, but we don't always follow up on whether those jobs actually materialized and how much those employers do for their communities years down the road. We'll hear from the Kathleen Blanco Public Policy Center at the University of Louisiana at Lafayette as they analyze the industrial construction and manufacturing sector. Also ahead, we preview a lecture about the people who did their best to follow in the steps of Huey Long and echo the strategies and the policies of the original Kingpin. But first, the system in New Orleans for dealing with stormwater is hundreds of years old, and it's not getting any younger. The Sewerage and Water Board is short about $20 to $30 million a year to maintain that drainage. That gap is going to get bigger with a tax expiring next year. Public officials, experts, and advocates all agree a stormwater fee is needed, but the devil is always in the details, and there are multiple plans floating around about that. Coastal Desk reporter Eva Tesfaye has been following this, and she's here to explain what exactly a stormwater fee means for residents and what's being considered. Hi there.
0: Hi.
12: So what is a stormwater fee? Why is it needed?
0: Yeah, so let me explain first that right now we pay through drainage mostly through two millages, and those bring in a combined amount of $80 million around that. Millages are a tax, so that means that properties who don't pay taxes like churches, the Superdome, hospitals, Tulane, they're not paying for drainage. And some of those properties are contributing the most to flooding with all the pavement that they have. So basically, a stormwater fee would be a more equitable way of funding our drainage system. And instead of being calculated based on a property's value, it would be based on the size of your property and the amount of impervious surface that property has. So basically how much pavement you have versus ground where the water can soak in. So this could also be an opportunity to fund more green infrastructure, which there's less federal money for under Trump. And as you mentioned earlier, the utility already doesn't have enough money to pay for our aging water system. And one of those millages that we have is going to expire at the end of next year. So there's a time crunch for this.
12: What needs to happen for New Orleans to get a stormwater fee? How does that process work?
0: Yeah, so City Council needs to pass a resolution to put the stormwater fee on the ballot. Then it will be up to the public to vote on it and decide. The mayor's office ideally wants it to go on the ballot next spring, so it's really key that the public understands what's going on here.
12: What is it that makes a good stormwater fee?
0: Yeah, so the nonpartisan research organization, the Bureau of Governmental Research, had put out a report on exactly this. They basically say the way to make it work is to make sure it's affordable, that it's clear to the public how the fee works, why it's necessary, and where that money is going. I also spoke to Amy McCarron, who is the chair of the City Council's Climate Committee, to see what they'll be looking for.
13: The primary thing that I know that for me and for the administration and for other council members that we are looking for is that it's equitable, that we are not causing people that are currently paying to pay more.
0: So she says it's crucial to get the calculation for the fee right.
12: So what does the Sewerage and Water Board, what is their plan for a stormwater fee actually look like?
0: Yeah, Sewage and Water Board actually didn't respond to my requests for comment. Neither did Raftellis, which is the contractor they hired to design the fee structure. And Raftellis is still working on the fee, so we don't have a ton of information yet. What we do know is that they want to have both a tax and a fee. And the fee would be lowered based on how much you're already paying in taxes. Some reporting from the Times-Picayune said that way of doing it would mean wealthier homeowners who usually pay or higher taxes, they would be benefiting from this because that means they would pay less in a fee while still enjoying a 15% tax cut. But the Sewage and Water Board has extended Raftellis' contract to keep working on this fee structure, so that might not be how the final version turns out.
12: The mayor's office got involved when the utility was approving the contract extension for this. They're asking for a parcel fee. Can you explain what that is?
0: Yeah, so the mayor asked the Sewage and Water Board to have Raftellis start looking into a parcel fee instead. And they want this so that the fee can also fund things like drinking water lines, which are not part of drainage, or even roads and streetlights. At first, the Sewage and Water Board wasn't into this, but Steve Nelson, the director of the public works in the mayor's office, says that after explaining more clearly how a parcel fee would interact with a stormwater fee, the board was more open to it.
14: There's some added flexibility with a parcel fee concept, and also takes into account the fact that it's not just stormwater that is affected, but also roadways, sidewalks, lights, signals, and the water infrastructure that's beneath those roadways is also affected.
0: So he says Raftellis is now working on figuring out a way to calculate the parcel fee. Like how I said, a stormwater fee is based on impervious surfaces. A parcel fee could be based on something like road usage or something else.
12: I see. The first time we covered a stormwater fee was when it was proposed by the Water Collaborative. What happened to that plan?
0: Yeah, the Water Collaborative of Greater New Orleans is a local nonprofit, and they came out with their plan for a stormwater fee a couple of years ago. It's called the Water Justice Fund. Theirs we actually know the most about because it's finished, it's ready to go, it's very comprehensive. They did a lot of community engagement and came to similar conclusions that the Bureau of Governmental Research did on how to make sure this is equitable. Really thinks about how to fund green infrastructure using this fee, and it also creates this community advisory board to oversee the fee. When I spoke to McCarran on the city council, she said city council is looking at the Water Collaborative's plan too and may incorporate some of its ideas into the final fee.
12: Coastal Desk reporter Eva Tesfaye, thanks for the explanation.
0: Thank you.
12: This is Louisiana Considered. I'm Adam Voss. If you follow the news, you'll probably hear a lot of economic development announcements touting forecasts for how many jobs various projects might create or are projected to create. But what we don't often put in the news is analysis about how well these projects actually perform on what they say they'll do for our economy. And that's important when our tax dollars are used as incentives in many cases to help pay for this investment. That's where the Kathleen Blanco Public Policy Center at the University of Louisiana at Lafayette comes in. It's recently released analysis looking at how job prospects actually have grown in the industrial construction and manufacturing sector. Joining us to go over that research, we have with us Robert Habens, research scientist with the Blanco Research Center at ULL. Welcome to the program.
15: Thank you. Glad to be here.
12: First, what kind of data are you looking at? Are you confining your analysis to, you know, just industrial construction, just manufacturing? And why is it? Why did you make this choice for research?
15: Well, we're looking at employment data mostly. So the topic of the research is really to say that Louisiana's had a ongoing wave of investment in industrial sectors of the economy. These projects range from chemical plants that have been here a long time to newer industries like liquid natural gas. Obviously, very recently, it's been AI data centers. According to the state's Economic Development Agency, we've had $60 billion just last year in capital expenditures in the industrial sectors of our economy. As you said, these billion-dollar projects usually come with significant promises of jobs. It's routine to hear about jobs that the projects will create. Ironically, it's somewhat rare that we go back and see what jobs did they create. So with our analysis, we're really focused on employment data, and we look going back to the 2010s in most cases at how employment trends have reacted during this period of elevated industrial investment that we still find ourselves in today.
12: Yeah, and during that period, there are some spikes and rises and falls in investment in jobs and the economy. What did you find?
15: So as we said, focused on looking back in 2010s, these include what we call operations jobs, often in manufacturing industries, and we also see construction jobs. So a lot of these are very capital-intensive projects. Construction jobs tend to be shorter-term, project-based jobs. When we look at trends, construction is kind of like a wave of employment that comes in, peaks, and goes out, sometimes over the course of several years. But manufacturing is where you see a rising or falling tide of jobs, usually fewer jobs in manufacturing, but stickier jobs. So if we talk about specific industries during that period, chemical manufacturing and refining are really the two big ones in Louisiana. That's about 2% of all jobs in the state. Both are actually a larger percentage of Louisiana's employment than they are in any other state. And since the 2010s, chemical manufacturing in particular has been growing faster in Louisiana than in the nation, in fact. Refinery employment has wavered, but it's held on a bit better than at the national level. Also during the 2010s, Louisiana had something that looked like an industrial construction boom. It peaked around 2018 at about 20,000 more jobs than the state reached, even going back to the late 2000s. So what we did was to really unpack a lot of what happened during this boom in the 2010s. A lot of the construction jobs actually were really in just a subset of the big industrial parishes. So namely Cameron and Calcasieu, Ascension Parish, and a little bit in Iberville and St. Charles Parish. So what we did with the study was, dig deeper and identify not only how many jobs, but also who gets the jobs to really look at the question of uptake.
12: We're speaking with Robert Habens with ULL about analysis of industrial construction and manufacturing job uptake resulting from industrial investment in the state. You answered a bit about the where there. I want to touch on the who as well, as you just alluded to. I want to dig further into the assertion that local growth doesn't always mean local hires, because a lot of times we're dazzled with raw numbers like total job numbers, even if those aren't permanent, even if they're not hiring local people. What do you know about who is being hired?
15: Yeah, so the special thing about this data is that it links where workers work, so where the job is actually located, with the residents of where the worker lives. For these large capital-intensive projects, you could even say mega projects in some cases, there are very specialized heavy construction jobs where, again, take Cameron Parish, they need to ramp up far beyond what Cameron Parish, or arguably even the Lake Charles region, can support in terms of this specialized construction workforce. There's a large exchange of labor in both directions across the Texas and Louisiana state line. That's Texas residents working in Louisiana, Louisiana residents working in Texas. That tells us that there's a significant workforce spread across these two states that staffs industrial projects in both. And I should say in most years, a few more people went from Louisiana to Texas. But during that 2018 peak, it was a lot of people coming from Texas to Louisiana. What we find is that during these local construction booms, there is a lot of air quotes commuting from outside the region. So that's jobs that are linked to residents very far away. Again, Cameron Parish is the one that really stands out here. About 75% of the new jobs during that peak LNG buildout were linked to residents outside of the surrounding parishes. And about 60% of those were from Texas. In Calcasieu and Ascension Parish, about 40% of the jobs were linked to residences beyond the surrounding parishes. And I should note that's even in Ascension, which is very far from the Texas border. So really what we find is a pretty complicated system of job linkages where there are people from all across the region who take these jobs, not necessarily the same area where the job is located, but even people coming from quite further afield across Texas and Louisiana to take these industrial project jobs in these areas of the state that saw a lot of construction a decade ago.
12: Yeah. Say if you're somebody you're looking to benefit personally from the kind of investment we see here, you know, with a job of your own, what kind of jobs should you be looking at? What experience qualifications? And are these jobs actually, in the end, benefiting you?
15: Well, I do think that they are certainly benefiting if you can get them. So that dynamic that I just described, it's kind of an interesting segment of the labor market where we, you know, what we see in the data is consistent with this very specialized workforce spread across Louisiana and Texas that maybe travels to different work sites for relatively short periods. These jobs tend to pay pretty well, I think, if you can tap into that workforce.
12: Finally, knowing what we know from your research, what kinds of metrics might be best, what ways of measuring might be best for judging how well the construction, how well industry and investment in industry and capital projects translates into benefits for the surrounding community?
15: Yeah, well, I don't think that there's a simple answer to that. The main message that I would like to convey is that there's more that we could do to evaluate these projects. We have a tendency to hear huge dollar numbers when it comes to Louisiana's industrial sectors and with specific projects. Often those big dollar numbers come with big jobs numbers too. And I think on a certain level, there's a tendency to say, oh, that's a lot of jobs. Sounds great. But what I personally would really like to see is to see us go further than just counting up jobs. Our research really only begins to do that by showing a little bit about the question of who gets the jobs and a little bit of this nuance about geography. I think that there's more that we can do to understand the impacts on our communities too.
12: Robert Havens is a research scientist, lead author on this piece of research out of the Blanco Research Center at ULL. Thank you so much for your time.
15: Thank you, Adam. It's been a pleasure.
12: This is Louisiana Considered. I'm Adam Voss. Louisiana's old governor's mansion in Baton Rouge this Thursday presents After Huey, The Elusive Road to Reform, a lecture about the history of Huey Long's protégés and reformers in the governor's office and in state politics in the 90 years since Long was in office. Former Lieutenant Governor Jay Darden will connect the original kingpin with the people who have tried to copy his strategies into the present day in that lecture on Thursday. To preview this presentation, we have with us the former Lieutenant Governor himself, Jay Darden. Welcome to the program.
16: Thank you, Adam.
12: So the history of Huey Long himself and the numerous stories about this personality have been thoroughly told in Louisiana, of course. Remind us about his personality and rise to power. What kind of politician was he?
16: Well, you think about Huey Long's reign in Louisiana and in America, it was only 7 years. He got elected governor in 1928, got elected to the U.S. Senate in 1930, and didn't take that office until 1932. And then he died in a hail of bullets in 1935. So only 7 years, it had forever changed the landscape of Louisiana politics. And most historians agree he probably would have run against Franklin Roosevelt for president of the United States in 1936 had he survived. So his legacy is pretty profound, certainly in our state and really nationally as well. And after his death, obviously, there was a scramble as to who was going to be the heir apparent to Huey and who were going to be the new kids on the block.
12: It sounds like you're going to make sure we know about all the men who have tried to be the next Huey Long or have at least been accused of trying to be. Who are they?
16: Well, for example, his immediate successor was a guy named O.K. Allen, who was one of his buddies from Winfield and who served the remainder of the term after Huey left the governor's office to become a senator. But Huey also always said people would get in trouble when he wasn't there to protect them after he was gone. And sure enough, that's what happened. Governor Richard Lesch became governor and wound up going to federal penitentiary along with the president of LSU after some serious scandals and misappropriation of money. So Huey was proved correct that some of his heirs apparent were not going to be successful. But the main heir apparent was his little brother, Earl. And Earl, he was governor of the state three times, elected twice and moved up from the lieutenant governor's office once. And he was involved in gubernatorial or lieutenant gubernatorial politics literally from the 1940s all the way to the 1960s and had an impact on virtually every election that took place during that time. And there were a series of reform governors, so-called reform governors, because really they were anti-Long and wanted to change the way things had been done business-wise in Louisiana politics. Guys like Sam Jones, Bob Kennan, and you have Dave Treen, who was the first Republican governor, who likewise was a one-term governor. So what you saw was so-called reform governors lasted 4 years, and the luster was off, and they couldn't succeed themselves, but their purported successors didn't meet with much success because Earl was always standing in the gap waiting to come back as either governor or lieutenant governor.
12: Of all these men, are there any who you think perhaps fell short of their personal vision?
16: It's a good question. I think the personal vision of both Sam Jones and Bob Kennan would have been to continue the type of reforms that they advocated. For example, both of them were champions of the civil service system that put an end to political appointments for governors. Sam enacted it statutorily. Earl came back and repealed it. And then Kennan came in and put it in the Constitution. So that's why we have civil service protection for state employees in the state Constitution now, because of a reform that they called him Judge Kennan because he was a judge before he was governor, that he advocated and the people put in the Constitution.
12: Hmm. What, either personality-wise, what strategy-wise, separates the successful implementation of Huey's techniques from the perhaps less effectual ones?
16: Well, the reformers were, for the most part, not colorful, flamboyant politicians like Huey was and like Earl was. And that had a profound appeal to Louisianians during that time period where you got elected based upon your stump speaking abilities before there was television and before there was the kind of communications that people rely on today to get elected. You had to be a pretty good orator on the stump to convince people that you were the right person for the job. And both Huey and Earl had that magnetic personality that I think was a big secret to their respective successes. Sam Jones, Bob Kennan, much more reserved and not nearly as flamboyant, but honest and effective, which was something that Louisianians craved, at least at the time those two were elected.
12: Yeah. We're speaking with former Lieutenant Governor Jay Darden about a presentation he'll be giving Thursday at the old Governor's Mansion in Baton Rouge about the protégés of Huey Long. Huey Long was ultimately assassinated, of course. How do you think that violent death may have contributed to his legacy? And because of the many people who worked alongside him, the fact they ended up in prison, do you think Huey Long would have ended up with the same legal situation had it not been for his death?
16: I don't know that there would have been a criminal record. I think he was too shrewd to ever be caught if there was anything untoward going on. So I don't think that would have happened. It could have changed history dramatically, though, had he survived and run for president in 1936, because he would have had a chance against Roosevelt as championing his program of sharing our wealth. He wanted to redistribute money across America. If this sounds familiar in some of the political debates today, Huey originated this notion of sharing the wealth. And on the heels of the Depression, that could have been a very significant issue. So if he wasn't going to be able to win the presidency, as Earl said, he would have had a big hand in who did.
12: Mm. Looking to the present day, how would you identify the qualities and the political tactics most aligned with what we remember about Huey Long? And how does that rhetoric differently resonate with voters, with people who hold power today? Does it work differently or much the same today?
16: You know, I think back in the Huey day, you were with him or against him. I mean, it was pretty dramatic. There was a strong level of strong opposition to him. You don't see that as much nowadays. And you certainly don't see the level of animosity that existed back then today. We're very divided politically, but it is not at a fever pitch like it was during the Huey days and at the time Huey was assassinated. So I don't think you can make a parallel connection between what's happening now with exactly what happened then. But certainly we have a huge amount of divisiveness in the country right now and in the state of Louisiana. And some of that is indicative of the type of feelings that did exist back in the 30s.
12: Pressing a little further into that theme, when you give presentations on Huey Long, are you getting people drawing those parallels in the current day with Trump, with Landry, the perceptions of his ambitions? How do you respond to that?
16: I don't know. I made the connection between Trump and Huey Long in my last presentation, actually. Without being judgmental about it one way or the other, you can look at their personalities and their styles and see the parallels that exist between those two individuals. Governor Landry is obviously an acolyte of President Trump and has been able to concentrate power in the executive branch much the same way Huey did. So I think that comparison is certainly legitimate. This legislature has granted a great deal of additional power to the executive branch. Somewhat surprisingly, because the legislature had usually wanted to make sure it voiced its independence, and you haven't seen that quite as much these days. But that's really the only connection I would say that's parallel to Huey and Trump and Governor Landry.
12: Yeah. Finally, what made you so personally interested in this history?
16: You know, I've just always been interested in Louisiana politics and Louisiana history and Louisiana culture, and the presentation I do called Why Louisiana Ain't Mississippi really led to the old governor's mansion asking me to do these lectures. So I've really enjoyed doing it, and I enjoy talking about it and informing Louisianians and others about the unique nature of our state.
12: Do you think you would have found this interest without Huey Long?
16: Well, I probably would have, but Huey certainly was one who spurred a lot of interest and spurred a lot of intellectual curiosity about how someone like him could have been so successful at the time that he was.
12: The presentation is called After Huey, The Elusive Road to Reform. It's a lecture about the history of Huey Long's protégés and reformers this Thursday, 5:30, at the Old Governor's Mansion in Baton Rouge. Former Lieutenant Governor Jay Darden, thank you for your time today.
16: Thank you, Adam. Good visiting with you.
12: From WRKF and WWNO, that's been Louisiana Considered on a Wednesday. I'm Adam Voss. Thanks to our guests today, Eva Testify, Robert Havens, and Jay Darden. Our managing producer is Alana Schreiber. 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
20: Snapchat was back in the news recently, but this time it was not about disappearing photos and videos. It was about smart glasses that you put and keep on your face. Snapchat was trying to get in on the game with a pair of black, horn-rimmed looking spectacles. Think the pair that the old man in Up wears, but like three times thicker and with a price tag of $2,195. Photos of Snap CEO Evan Spiegel wearing his specs, that's what they're called by the way, specs, were all over the internet and not in a good way. People were laughing, and they laughed all the way over the stock market where Snap took a hit. But as you're going to hear on Today Explained from Vox, Snap's playing the long game with smart glasses, and the rest of big tech is too. Smart glasses are officially here, so we're going to talk about them and worry about our privacy on the show today.
21: BBC News with Neil Nunes. President Trump has warned that attacks on Iran could get much worse as the U.S. launched new airstrikes, including near the Strait of Hormuz. Mr. Trump had earlier declared the ceasefire to be over because of Iranian attacks in the strait. The International Criminal Court says it's found concrete evidence of crimes against humanity committed in Darfur in the ongoing civil war in Sudan. The court's deputy prosecutor told the BBC the paramilitary rapid support forces had perpetrated atrocities in the cities of El Geneina and El Fasha. The World Health Organization has warned that annual cancer cases could almost double to 35 million by 2050. The organization has called for urgent action to help poorer countries where chances of survival are very low. The U.S. has announced that it'll remove Syria from its list of countries that sponsor terrorism. Syria has had the designation for nearly five decades. President Trump has said he will ask the U.S. Supreme Court to rehear the case challenging birthright citizenship. Last month, it rejected his decree that children born to parents who are in the U.S. illegally or on temporary visas should not automatically become U.S. citizens. A farmer in Italy who left a migrant worker to die on the side of the road 2 years ago after a serious work accident has been sentenced to 16 years in jail. The Indian labourer Satnam Singh had his arm torn off and his legs crushed by a machine. The Mexican Football Federation has appointed the former defender Rafael Marquez as the new head coach of the men's team. He replaces Javier Aguirre, who stepped down following their loss to England in the round of 16 in the World Cup. BBC News.
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20: Sean Ramos-Firm here with Victoria Song. She's a senior reviewer for The Verge. She's been writing a lot about why smart glasses are back, even though Google Glass flopped over a decade ago. Wow, that was over a decade ago.
24: Google Glass, I would say one of the big reasons it failed was the design. If you've ever watched Dragon Ball Z, it looks like a power scouter that they would wear.
25: Vegeta, what does a scouter say about his power level?
26: It's over 9,000!
24: Something super futuristic, easy to pick people out on a street for. And what Meta did was they partnered with EssilorLuxottica, which owns brands like Ray-Ban, Oakley, very popular, very stylish. And they made these glasses look like an average pair of glasses, something that people wouldn't feel too weird wearing. I'm wearing a pair right now of...
20: I was going to ask, because you are wearing, Victoria, I mean, I don't know you personally, but I am looking at you, and your glasses look very thick.
24: They do.
20: Is that because they're smart glasses?
24: Partly it's because they are smart glasses. So smart glasses have to actually house a lot of tech components inside of them. These have a camera in the hinge and also a privacy LED light in the hinge. If I take them off, like, you're going to see that there are speakers and there are battery components in the actual arms themselves. They're quite thick. But, you know, it also is the style for a lot of, you know, chunky glasses have been stylish for a while. If you think about the Brooklyn hipster aesthetic, you know, it's not anything too out of the ordinary there. Like, I actually have several smart glasses on my desk.
15: Oh my gosh, you're holding like six cases for spectacles, it looks like.
24: Yeah, I am.
15: Thank you for bringing props to this interview.
24: I'm bringing props to this interview, but, you know, I have another pair here. They're called the Even Realities G2, and they're a lot thinner.
15: Yeah, those I might not even notice.
24: So I'm wearing these glasses, but these don't have a camera, which means they can be much slimmer in terms of how they look, but there are speakers that you can hear things off of. So, you know, these devices have different feature sets. Like, if you want to see a pair that's even thicker than the ones I have on now.
15: Yes.
24: These are also by Meta. These are called the Meta Ray-Ban Display, and there is like an invisible display in the lens here. So they come in a lot of different styles. I call it the spaghetti era of smart glasses because they're just really throwing everything at the wall to see what sticks, but none of these tech giants has really figured out what the absolute killer use case is so far.
15: I want to talk about what's going on right now, but while we're on this train and talking about your specific experience, can you just tell us what you use these Ray-Bans that you're wearing right now that are smart glasses for in your day-to-day? Because it sounds like you actually wear them.
24: Yeah, I got to test this technology, and I would say probably the thing I use the most for is listening to TikTok audio privately.
15: Huh. So like around your house, not like on a subway or something.
24: Around my house, there's headphones basically built into the temple. So, you know, it's not obscuring your ear. So you can take calls from your glasses. You can just use them as a pair of like open ear headphones. There are also cameras built into this particular pair of glasses. So if you're a content creator, you could get first person footage very easily. There are a pair of like Oakleys, which are really wild looking. They, you know, they look like Oakleys, the kind of the jabroni glasses that you see. And they're great for, you know, if you're a cyclist and you want to get footage of your run, like, or your bike ride, that's primarily what a lot of people use that for. I don't really take footage in public because it's a little bit awkward. I don't like doing that, but in my own house, do I act as a film paparazzi for my cats? Absolutely, I do. Some people say that that's what they do with their children and on vacations. And then in particular, you know, I've done interviews with a lot of low vision and blind people who say that this technology has really changed their lives because there is a Be My Eyes integration. And what that is it connects what the blind person or the low vision person is seeing with a sighted volunteer through a phone call.
2: Hey, Meta, call Be My Eyes.
24: So you have POV footage that they can see, or they can use this feature called Live AI, where the AI will describe like a menu for them. And so then they can independently read a menu, which may not have Braille.
2: I have some mail here, and I'm wondering if you could just help me sort through junk mail and real mail.
3: Sure, I can help you with that.
2: Hi, I'm calling because I need help finding some items in my pantry.
4: Okay, no problem.
24: Certain versions of the display glasses can put live captions over people when they're talking. So for people who are hard of hearing, they may be able to have a better sense of what people are saying with them. You can also get live translations with these devices. They are very finicky in certain respects, but, you know, those are just some examples of how people are using the technology currently.
15: I'm glad you brought up AI, because I think when we talk about tech on this show, most frequently lately we are talking about AI. We're talking about software, but here we are once again talking about hardware, which almost feels like passé at this point because so much of our nation's focus has turned to artificial intelligence. But you're saying that all these big companies that are developing AI are betting big on these glasses. Is there a boatload of money to be made on smart glasses?
24: You know, I think the very cynical take of it is that, yes, they're going to put a bunch of cameras on everyone's faces, just like how they put a bunch of cameras on everyone's smartphones. And they're going to get a bunch of data that way that they'll then use in their ad businesses. I think that's totally valid to be suspicious of the companies for wanting to do that.
15: So you're just going to see ads like half an inch away from your eyeball all the time?
24: I think that's the dystopia that the people dream are worried about, or the dream in terms of ad dollars from big tech. Let's just put it this way. They're looking for a killer use case for these glasses, just how like fitness and health tracking alerts were kind of a killer use case for smartwatches, because in the beginning of smartwatches, everyone was like, well, why do I need that? I have my phone. The Meta executive team, like we're talking Andrew Bosworth, who is their CTO, and Mark Zuckerberg even, they have been like very vocal about how they view AI to be the killer use case for these glasses.
1: Now, glasses are the ideal form factor for personal superintelligence because they let you stay present in the moment while getting access to all of these AI capabilities that make you smarter, help you communicate better, improve your memory, improve your senses, and more.
24: Because you can take the assistant with you in the ear, and it can see what you see. They call this multimodal AI, meaning the glasses camera can look at the world around you, and then you can interact with an AI about what you're actually seeing in real time. And the examples they give are like, oh, let's

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2: Overnight, clearing up a little bit. We'll be in the mid-70s on our low, and then on Thursday, we'll get a few afternoon showers and thunderstorms coming through. Sunny in the morning, though. More heat and humidity. We're going into the mid-90s. The heat index tomorrow, about 107. Clear on Thursday night, and then afternoon storms again on Friday. Hot and humid. We'll be in the mid-90s with a mix of sun and clouds. More showers over the weekend. This is WRKF, meteorologist Steve Hamilton.
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7: This is Jim Inkster coming today on Talk Louisiana. Busy show, much happening in the world. We're at war with Iran now, and it's 6 months, by the way. We'll talk about it with Mike Chittum and Mike Wolf also. Graham Plattner, the embattled candidate for the United States Senate in Maine, is on life support. At least his campaign is. Ken Paxton, revelations about him in Texas. We'll talk about this. And Mitch McConnell is nowhere to be found. He's in the hospital and hasn't been heard from in more than 3 weeks. Mike Chittum and Mike Wolf will opine. And Liz Merle, the Attorney General for the great state of Louisiana, has been indicted, and now the Supreme Court of Louisiana has stayed the order. Jerry Del Rio will catch us up on the world of real estate in Baton Rouge. Not a great market right now for sellers. And Dennis Dale McClain on the All-Star Game next week for Major League Baseball.
8: Live from NPR News in Washington, I'm Ryland Barton. Democrat Graham Plattner is suspending his Senate campaign in Maine after a former girlfriend accused him of rape in an article published by Politico. Plattner denies the allegation, but in a video posted to social media, he announced his exit from the race.
9: We live in a political system that is not built for normal people. It is a system that is built structurally to make sure that movements like ours cannot flourish. That if they begin to succeed, they can be crushed.
8: Vermont Senator Bernie Sanders and leading Democratic lawmakers called on Plattner to drop out. His exit from the race sets off a scramble for Democrats to find a new nominee to take on incumbent Republican Susan Collins this fall. Maine's Democratic Party says it will hold a nominating convention to fill Plattner's vacancy on the ballot. The party has until July 27th to select a replacement. President Trump announced on social media that he'd be traveling on the old Air Force One jet as he travels home from the NATO summit in Turkey. He said the new plane, gifted from Qatar, would be on display for U.S. forces abroad. NPR's Deepa Shivaram has more.
10: The trip to Ankara, Turkey, was the first international trip Trump has taken with the new plane. But on the way home, travel plans changed. Trump posted on social media that he would fly in an older Air Force One for part of the trip home, while the new plane would stop in Mildenhall Air Force Base in the United Kingdom to give military members a chance to tour the aircraft. The new Air Force One was a gift from Qatar that Trump celebrated, but it's also caused massive concerns about security and safety. When asked at a press conference if the decision to switch planes was due to security concerns, Trump didn't directly answer the question and said the new plane would visit multiple military bases. Deepa Shivaram, NPR News, Washington.
8: A federal judge has set a mid-February trial date for the man charged with planting two pipe bombs in Washington, D.C. on the eve of the January 6th Capitol riot. NPR's Ryan Lucas has the latest on the case against Brian Cole Jr.
11: Cole was arrested in December after a nearly five-year FBI investigation. Prosecutors say he built and placed two pipe bombs near the Republican and Democratic Party headquarters the night before a mob of Trump supporters stormed the U.S. Capitol to protest Trump's loss in the 2020 election. Neither device went off. Cole has pleaded not guilty. At a hearing in federal court, Judge Amir Ali set the mid-February date for the trial, which is expected to last around 2 weeks. Earlier this week, the judge ruled that President Trump's blanket pardon for people charged or convicted of crimes in connection with January 6 offenses does not apply to Cole. Ryan Lucas, NPR News, Washington.
8: Oil prices rose and stock markets dropped today after President Trump raised doubts about the temporary truce in the war with Iran. You're listening to NPR News from Washington. The last woman executed in Britain, Ruth Ellis, has been posthumously pardoned. The 28-year-old single mother was hanged in 1955 for killing her abusive lover. The pardon acknowledges the injustice of her execution and replaces the death penalty with life imprisonment. Her case highlighted the lack of a diminished responsibility defense for abuse victims, leading to a change in British law. Two 15-year-olds were allegedly drinking alcohol and shooting toy guns from a driverless Waymo car in California. As NPR's John Ruich reports, the company called the police.
12: A Facebook post by the San Mateo County Police Department started like this. Parents, do you know where your teens are? Waymo does. Waymo driverless cars have an array of cameras inside and out, and after seeing the teens drinking and handling the toy guns, the company stopped the car and called the police. The police department said they detained the teenagers and found that they had been shooting spongy water beads called Orbeez as they, quote, sipped on afternoon libations while being chauffeured around town in the driverless vehicle. The police said the shooting and the drinking were bad ideas, but taking a Waymo was the one smart thing they did because driving impaired would have made things much worse. John Ruich, NPR News.
8: New Yorkers are slowly being led into a cordoned-off Manhattan street after columns buckled in an under-construction high-rise, triggering evacuations. Crews worked through the night to shore up a massive development at the site of the former headquarters of pharmaceutical giant Pfizer. Mayor Zoran Mamdani says there's been no additional movement in the building since it was deemed stable last night. 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
14: President Trump says the ceasefire with Iran is over. The U.S. launched retaliatory strikes on Tuesday, and Trump is threatening to hit the country again.
15: If we make a deal with Iran, I'm not sure that will stick.
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7: This is Jim Inkster, and welcome to Talk Louisiana, originating from the Investar Tower in Baton Rouge. Your number is 877-217-5757, and emails go to talk@talklouisiana.org. In studio, two seasoned Louisiana politicos, Mike Chittum on the right, stalwart for the President of the United States in three elections, and long before that, he was Republican before it was cool in our state. 1974, he led the charge for Henson Moore to become a United States Congressman, succeeding John Rarick in the U.S. House a long time ago, and that's how long Mike's been around. And the other Mike, Mike Wolf's been around just as long as a voice from the libertarian side. And in recent vintage, he has become a strong critic of the 47th and 45th American president. Again, the number is 877-217-5757. Mike, what about your party? It's now the Plurality Party in Louisiana. There are a few more Republicans than there are Democrats for the first time ever. Your thoughts?
17: I remember when I first became a Republican, very active. There were about 3,000 Republicans in Baton Rouge. And we could actually call every one of them. Now it's an explosion of Republicans all over the place.
7: Not
17: and
7: in
17: I'm
7: Baton
17: excited.
7: Rouge, though. Baton Rouge is still a blue parish.
17: Well, as I said, it had 3,000 Republicans when I first got here.
7: The irony is that when Henson Moore was elected, Baton Rouge was becoming a red parish, and it was for a long time. So we've gone blue in East Baton Rouge Parish, while the rest of the state has gone fire engine red. And Mike Wolf, you're a libertarian, but in recent vintage, you, the former Nixonian supporter when you were at Stanford, you have veered to the left when it comes to making a choice. You could not abide Donald John Trump. Why?
18: Well, leftist change relative to the conservatives. Trump is a dishonest scoundrel. He's a demagogue. He's terrible for the country, ruining our laws, our norms, our alliances. He's just a terrible president. And what not to mention that he's a corrupt individual and a murderer.
7: All right. Terrible man. Well, today he says, I think it's over, referring to the preliminary truce and threatened to strike Iran again. The two sides traded attacks as their truce appears to be edging toward collapse. It's been on shaky ground for weeks, and it is at the NATO summit in Turkey where Mr. Trump is making this bellicose tone become the talk of the world. Here he is, Donald John Trump, commenting on
19: rockets and chips yesterday.
17: What do you want me to comment on?
19: Very hard last night. Very hard. I would say 20 to 1, 20 times tougher. I told him every time you hit, we hit. And, of course, they're dirty players, so they go after everyone, probably including me. I've been number one on their list for years, and they're a bunch of scum. You want to know the truth? They're scum. And so we don't like them. I don't like them. And they're evil people.
7: All right, that's Donald John Trump on Iran. The war started in February, so that's right, 6 months. February, March, April, May, June, July. He said it would end in 4 to 5 weeks. He also said he would end the war on day one in Ukraine. What's happened to Mike Chittum?
17: First of all, I'm a hawk, and as far as I'm concerned, he hasn't done enough bombing in Iran. And I do not know what his plans are for Ukraine. Anytime you take on the Russians and you can bleed them white, it's perfectly okay with me. I have to say something. I don't think he's a murderer. I think you're going again a lot of really too far on this nonsense. You know, you can disagree with the man. I admit that he's not perfect, but to call him a murderer. And just because he is bombing Iran. Right. That's what we're supposed to be doing.
7: That is what you called him, Mike Wolf.
18: He is a murderer. Obviously, he's killed more than 200 people on the open seas in the Caribbean and in the Eastern Pacific, ordering the U.S. military to bomb boats of civilians he claims are transporting cocaine. But he doesn't know for sure that that's happening, and there's no reason to murder them anyway. It's murder.
7: All right. Well, as we segue to the political aspects of this in Louisiana, the president apparently remains strong. He just got a Senate candidate elected in our state, and she unseated a two-term incumbent who had gobs of money, Mike Wolf and Mike Chittum. Let's start with you, Mr. Chittum. What's your take on what happened with Julia Letlow pounding Bill Cassidy and beating John Fleming?
17: It is obvious to me that Donald Trump's endorsement made Julia Letlow the U.S. Senator. She is going to be a good senator, from what I understand. I'm going to vote for her, and I'm going to support her all the way. But, yes, it was Donald Trump's endorsement that made her the senator.
7: All right, and because of the way the campaigns have been run based on the closed primary, it was almost impossible for anybody other than the two major candidates, major parties' nominees to get on the ballot for November 3rd. And so we have Julia Letlow head up against Jamie Davis, the farmer from Tensaw Parish. Mike, who do you like?
18: Oh, Davis, anybody but the Republicans. Of course. I mean, that should be the default rule for any conscientious voter these days. Vote against the Republican. If there's a reasonable alternative.
7: Okay. Your number again is 877-217-5757. Renee Jones Martin producing. And here is Patrick in Innisfail Estates.
20: Hey, how y'all doing? I don't know. I got a question. So they had this funeral for the Ayatollah, and all those, I guess, supporters of the Ayatollah, they're all in one place for this big funeral. You know, why didn't we take our chance then?
7: All right. Would that have been a good idea? They've already had a number of their leaders killed in the initial attack, and it seems that the regime we got now is worse than the one that was ousted, Mike Wolf.
18: Yes. Well, of course, the reason for the not doing it is that there's a ceasefire, and the U.S., they're trying to settle the darn conflict we should have never gotten into. But I think that's why they didn't bomb them for the funeral. They waited to have the funeral when there was a ceasefire. But what a mess. And now trying to resolve that mess, well, the Ukraine thing is going on. Look at the NATO conference. That's an interesting development. Apparently they're going to encourage the Ukrainians to make their own Patriots, build their own Patriot missiles.
7: Mike, when this rather sizable president starts talking in belligerent tones, it is a bit laughable because he's certainly not an imposing man, but he likes to be perceived as being tough, and he said he was going to blow up their civilization, and he didn't do it. And now he's huffing and puffing. Is he really going to blow their house down?
17: I don't know what he's going to do, but quite frankly, I'm going to support him for what he is doing. And as far as being reasonable, I think any reasonable person would vote for the Republican over people that want to let us get a nuclear weapon so we won't bomb you whatsoever. We're honest people. We're just great people. I'm for Donald Trump doing whatever it takes to stop these people from having a nuclear weapon or any other kind of weapon. And if
7: all right, well, where was he in North Korea? They got a nuclear weapon, and he said they wouldn't happen. And this guy in North Korea is a dangerous fellow too.
17: He definitely is, and I wish that hadn't happened. But this time we did stop it.
7: Maybe stopped it for a while.
17: As long as I'm going to live, and probably you.
7: Well, what about the rest of humanity that is not going to die when we die, Mike? We have to think about that every now and then. But let's get to Maine. That's the talk of the nation a month after he captured the Democratic Senate nomination. In Maine, with a fiery populist message, Graham Plattner is facing mounting pressure to leave the race after a woman has accused him of rape. And he is an oysterman, but a rich kid who portrayed himself as something other than that. Never been elected to office, dogged by controversy since he announced his candidacy, including allegations about past treatment of women, revelations of a tattoo that resembled a Nazi symbol, and a trove of offensive online posts that he made for more than a decade. Mike, is this good riddance? Do you think Mr. Plattner, Mike Wolf, will vacate the scene?
18: I suspect he will, but, of course, it's a matter for the Mainers to resolve, and I don't feel very comfortable making any predictions about it. It's an interesting drama. It's funny how much personal behavior becomes political when it becomes public, like all the to-do about sexting, you know, private communications between individuals, consensual communications. It shouldn't concern anybody, but obviously they're...
7: Well, this is actual rape. Of course, the President of the United States was also accused of that.
18: Inferences about characters, I was saying. That's what's bringing down Plattner.
7: Well, Mike Chittum, the Democrats certainly, you would think, would have to hold Plattner to a standard where he would not be a leader in their party after piling on, some would say for good reason, on the President of the United States.
17: I think that what the Democrats are doing, it shows exactly how much power they want. They would take anybody they could get their hands on just to control. And obviously, they missed with Plattner because he is worse than what they could even do. But it's amazing how many Democrats stood up and endorsed him, said how great he was, how everything about him was fine, and we had to ignore those kind of things. And when you talk about Donald Trump, he's vicious, he's horrible, things like that. It's a double standard here, And I'm sorry, the Democrats got caught on their own batard this time.
7: All right. Well, in Texas, the Attorney General, Ken Paxton, who's the nominee for the U.S. Senate, he beat John Cornyn with the president's support. He appears to have used an address where he did not live while voting in six elections in the past 2 years. This is from the Texas Tribune, despite warning voters that it's illegal to misrepresent your residence on election record. And that's his big issue in this race, is election fraud. He says you must register to vote using the address where you reside. And despite his own warnings, Paxton, according to this report, appears to have used an address where he did not live while voting in six elections over the past 2 years. Should he go? We'll talk about it more with Mike and Mike on Talk Louisiana.
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7: This is Jim Inkster. Thank you for listening to Talk Louisiana. Renee Jones Martin producing, and your number is 877-217-5757. 2025 divorce filing from Ken Paxton shows that he lists a home that he has moved out of, according to his ex-wife. But Paxton continues to list the home's address in the North Dallas suburb on his voter registration. Angela Paxton is the woman, and she has served in the Texas legislature. But this is a case of, if it's accurate, as reported by the Texas Tribune, it would be voter fraud, something that Ken Paxton has made the centerpiece of his campaign. Mike Wolf, what do you think?
18: Well, Paxton couldn't happen to a nicer guy. An example of the moral corruption of the Republican Party. Tallarico seems to have the momentum now, but most people, nobody knows till the election comes. You know, what'll happen?
7: Well,
18: there'll be a turnout a lot bigger than Louisiana.
7: Yeah, but Tallarico has a heavy lift in Texas, where no Democrat has won a U.S. Senate seat since 1988. And Mike Chittum, I see in those polls, Tallarico and Paxton are running neck and neck. But when the New York Times asked the question, who would you prefer to control the Senate, the voters in Texas said 50-44% Republicans, and that would seem to be a big issue. So are you saying that Paxton is going to pull this out?
17: I think Paxton will be the senator from Texas. I don't see that Texas electing somebody that's a socialist and admits that he wants to.
7: I don't think he hasn't identified himself as a socialist.
17: Well, he certainly is leading in that direction. But look at all the Democrats that are socialist here. Mandami up in New York City wants to take everybody's property.
7: Everybody's property, but yours, maybe, but he wants to control things. I don't have any property in New York, but,
17: you don't.
7: But Mike Wolf, that's the kind of hyperbole that we often have in politics, and Chittum's been doing this for years.
18: Well, yeah, but, you know, listen, have you heard James Carville lately? The socialist enthusiasm of the Democrats is going to cost them dearly. It might help them in a few ultra-leftist strongholds like New York City, maybe part of one district in Colorado, but it's going to hurt them nationwide, and it's just going to type them more as left-wing extremists.
17: Lunatics.
7: Well, Bob Mann sends this note. Has Donald Trump succeeded in flooding the zone to the extent that we all have become so inured to his actions that we simply ignore them? I find myself filtering anything and everything he says out because I can't stand to look at or listen to him. I wonder how many of you are the same. Are we doing ourselves any favors by tuning him out? Or do we have to maintain vigilance and praise him when he does good things and criticize him when he does bad ones, Mike Wolf?
18: Well, yeah, I've had that same experience recently. I had turned off the television. I got so tired of hearing him. But I try to listen to him on the theory of knowing your enemy and understanding his demagoguery and how he's appealing to his supporters. But a lot of people just can't stand him, and he's such a monstrous figure. I sympathize with those who say just turn him off. Don't listen to him.
21: Now, when Mills, Gene Mills, the head of the Family Forum, comes on this show, Mike, he often says he voted for Trump three times, but he wasn't his first choice, his second choice, or his 13th choice, but he's better than the alternative. Are you in that group, or are you all in for Donald Trump?
17: First of all, I do not speak for Gene Mills, and I don't think he speaks
21: for
17: me.
21: He says, go ahead.
17: Okay. First of all, this Trump derangement syndrome that everybody seems to be catching, I mean, it seems to be, you stick a needle in somebody, they'll get Trump derangement syndrome. Look, the man's not perfect, never said he was. And yes, I voted for him three times, and we're glad to vote for him again, though he cannot run.
21: All right. And you don't have to pound the table when you say it. 877-217-5757. I think we got the message. Patricia in Magnolia Woods, you're on with Mike and Mike.
0: Hey, good morning. The great new cancer treatments, the cure for sickle cell anemia, the GLP-1 drugs that are helping people lose weight, all of those were initially funded by the National Institutes of Health, but the Republicans have created chaos and cut funding for the National Institutes of Health. So why are Republicans against helping people get better cancer treatment and all these other diseases that NIH used to be so good at?
21: All right. And I think the broader question is, under Robert Francis Kennedy Jr., is the health initiative in America going well, Mike Wolf? And what about the cancer treatments that Patricia says are in peril?
18: Well, I believe the...
21: Well, go ahead, Mike, and please don't cough into the microphone.
18: I do it away from it. Anyway, the NIH's work has been very valuable and so forth, but it's a budgetary issue as well as an administrative issue. Certainly, I favor medical advances, and the state of medical research in this country is very, very high, and we should be very proud of it, but it's got to be funded, and I think we should look at the financial structure of the federal government much more than we are. And that would justify certainly cutting any program, but no one trusts that the cuts and economies are being applied in a reasonable way. So it's a very complicated matter, and I don't want to be glib about it. Sure, we need more medical research. Sure, we need government.
21: You like RFK Jr.?
18: No. Well, insofar as he encourages healthy food, that's good. But he seems to be discouraging reasonable health care, like vaccinations, things like that.
21: Mike, Chetum?
17: As far as I'm concerned, we do need, definitely, we do need people to investigate and work in the medical profession with research. As he said, that's a budgetary problem. As far as I'm concerned, Mr. Kennedy seems to be doing a pretty good job in what he's doing. He at least gets A's for my part by getting rid of some of the things.
21: And I think he's still a registered Democrat.
17: Yeah.
21: How about that? No,
17: I
21: never thought I'd see the day. And Mike Chittum would say something nice about a Democrat. Senator Mitch McConnell, born in Alabama but became famous in Kentucky, Republican, former majority leader, hospitalized on June 14th. This is July the 8th, and since his hospitalization, there have been almost no updates about his condition. And the most recent statement from his office is that the senator appreciates the outpouring of support while he's receiving care and recovering in the hospital. So Mitch McConnell is away without leave. Mike Chittum, is he at death's door? And that would mean a Democrat in the Senate with Andy Beshear as governor of Kentucky. What do you make of it?
17: I don't know what's happening to Mitch McConnell. I wish him the best. I hope everybody else does wish him the best. Hope he recovers. I understand this is his last term, but I wish him the best. I don't see any conspiratorial theories in it, but yes, the Democrats would appoint somebody if something happened to him.
18: Yeah, and as you said, his term ends in January. Let's all hope that Thomas Massie runs for his seat.
21: All right, well, Mitch McConnell's been there a long time, and it's interesting because he gamed the system that allowed Amy Coney Barrett to become a Supreme Court justice when Ruth Bader Ginsburg died. And he also refused to give Merrick Garland a vote because it was, quote, in an election year. So a total act of hypocrisy, but it worked, and the Republicans have a 6-3 advantage in the high court. Republicans also have an advantage in the Louisiana Supreme Court, and that court threw out an indictment last week against the Attorney General Liz Merle. Didn't really throw it out. They stayed it and indicated they were probably leaning toward throwing it out. But how do you view this as the seasoned lawyer you are, Mike Wolf?
18: Well, it's very interesting. I'm working on a writ application right now, and the appellate process is very unusual, very different from the trial process. The court's got to sort it out, really. I tend to favor the state position rather than the city's position in this discussion, because they're acting under state law that changed the rules for the criminal district court, clerk of court. But, I'm surprised at it. The laws seem to be contradictory. Today's paper has reasons to suspect that, there'll be more of an even-handed resolution going forward. But I don't know.
21: There's an election next year, and Liz Merle will presumably be on the ballot. Is that the way to address any concerns about her, or is Mike Chittum the best way for those who don't like what she's doing to put her in a court on the stand potentially, and perhaps exposed to not only a conviction but a prison term?
17: Talk about weaponization of the legal process, what they were doing to Liz Merle. She just wrote a letter. My word, everybody can be indicted. You can actually be indicted a ham sandwich right now.
21: I remember a guy who wrote on the sand, 8647.
17: Yeah, and he can be indicted too.
21: And you probably are all in on that.
17: No, not necessarily.
21: Okay, Mike. Thank you, Mike and Mike. Great to visit with you. We're back with more Talk Louisiana after this.
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22: We're still unpacking the slew of consequential Supreme Court decisions that came down at the end of the term last week. Among them was a 6-3 ruling on digital data privacy. In Chatry versus the U.S., the court found digital data does fall under the Fourth Amendment, which protects against unreasonable searches and seizures by the government. For more, I'm joined by law professor Andrew Guthrie Ferguson at George Washington University. He's the author of Your Data Will Be Used Against You, Policing in the Age of Self-Surveillance.
24: So the court had two questions before. The first was whether a warrant was required for this data, and second, about what that warrant would look like. They didn't decide the second question, but they did decide the first question, which meant that before the police get access to your location data, and so a broad reading of Chatre says that the police need to go to a judge, convince a judge that there's probable cause of a crime before they get access to that data. And the reason why it's a big deal is that the United States government argued before the Supreme Court that they didn't need a warrant, that they could obtain this data for any reason or no reason, really, just because it had been collected by these third-party companies. And so if the court had come out the other way, it would have meant that police could have obtained all of our digital trails, all of our data location, without a warrant.
22: How much does this actually change about, you know, what's happening on the ground, how policing has been happening?
24: So it is a signifier that police need to go through the warrant process to get this information. Now, the truth is, in the Chatry case itself, police went to Google with a warrant. They actually had developed a 3-step warrant process, and there's an open question about whether that was constitutional or not. But when police want this data, they can go to a judge and get it with a warrant. And so in some ways, as a practical effect, I think people should be comforted that now there is a judge involved in getting this data, but perhaps not so comforted in the fact that with a warrant, anything you do in a digital world, any place you go, anything you sort of give up in a digital world can be obtained with a warrant. And warrants, as good as they are not actually all that protective.
5: What are the implications for tech companies and other companies that sort of collect this data?
24: So two things. And one is there will be a sort of an administrative burden of sorts, in that now the companies themselves will need to create warrant requirements, just like Google had, in the sense of like, what are the steps you have to take before the police get a warrant. On the other hand, they might think that's a benefit because they can protect their customers' data in different ways. The open question will be, you know, what Chatre clearly states is that we have a reasonable expectation of privacy in our location data. The question is, well, what is location data? How broadly do we define that? And companies themselves may well broadly define their data to be thought of as location data, so would fall within this warrant requirement and require police to take some extra steps to get it.
5: That's Andrew Guthrie Ferguson at George Washington University. Jesus Alvarado produced this episode. I'm Megan McCarty-Carino, and that's Marketplace Tech. This is APM.
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0: This is Jim Engster, and you're listening to Talk Louisiana. And your number is 877-217-5757. If you've driven around Baton Rouge lately, you noticed a lot of homes are for sale in very nice neighborhoods. And is it a buyer or seller's market? And it is a time in which the cost of housing has gone way up. In Baton Rouge, it's far less expensive than it is in the American world as far as median costs. But I think it's about $250,000 a year for a house in Baton Rouge. And Jerry Del Rio, one of the veterans of real estate in Baton Rouge, she's done this for more than three decades, lifelong resident of our city, raised four kids and has 13 grandchildren. And good morning to you.
1: Good morning.
0: Nice to talk with you. So how's the market right now?
1: Fast. It's doing very well. The home prices are rising. They're up about $25,000. Median price, which is about 3.3% over last year. And they're taking longer to sell. They're taking a little 70 to 75 days on the market. And the inventory is relatively tight. There are approximately 4 to 3 inventory remains tightly.
0: All right. Well, interest rates are up, though. How's that affecting the world as far as buying and selling?
1: It's really kind of hurting the buy downs. It's really hurting the homeowners, mainly the baby boomers who are to the age to where they're looking more to going maybe to assisted living, you know, that type of things. And so those are good things. The only thing is there's factors that are accepting them, kind of slowing it down, the process. You know, you have, they're sitting there on a 3% mortgage, and to leave, maybe they have to get a 7%, which will raise their monthly note. And then the kids are getting involved. A lot of them are saving them as rentals or moving into it themselves.
0: 877-217-5757 is your Talk Louisiana number. We're visiting for a few minutes with Jerry Del Rio, veteran of the Baton Rouge real estate market. She has a company and it bears her name, and she is the grand dame of those who have done this for a long time. The world's changed quite a bit. When you started, there were no iPhones. Computers were probably not used much, if at all. Now it's a whole new world. How has that changed your environment?
1: Well, 25 years ago, we had no computers. We had printed magazines which featured the homes on the market, and we sent them to Atlanta to be printed. And so they were 3 weeks old when we received them. So you had to get in your car and ride around and look for resale signs in areas that your clients wanted to live in.
0: And now you really can't get by without it. In your world, if you're not technically savvy, you die. So you've adjusted, but was it a process?
1: It was a very hard process. I'm still adapting. They still create new programs that I have to learn. And I love to learn. That was always one of the things I enjoyed. So I'm kind of fascinated by it.
0: Yeah, and you work with a lot of young people. Do they have a different approach? They've grown up in a different world than we did.
1: Oh, very, very much so. There's no more person-to-person negotiation agreements. They love to text me. And so I tell them, old school, call me. I
0: mean, how can you make a sale when you're texting?
1: Well, it's kind of deceiving. I mean, you cannot always understand what they're trying to say. So I prefer verbal conversations.
0: Well, yeah. The best conversation is face-to-face, like you and I are doing. The second best is a phone call.
1: Exactly.
0: And then we get down to emails and texting. But a lot of people who are younger, that's their first line of defense.
1: Yes, my own children. In fact, they text me and I send a note back saying, call me.
0: Yeah. Okay. I like that. I like that. Or come to see me.
1: Right. They'll come to see me.
0: Yeah. And you're right. Sometimes you can say something and it comes across in a different way in a text or an email than it does if you
1: exactly
0: see the person's gender.
1: And I try to explain to them these are legal documents and we need to have everything in writing or verbally, and then put it in writing.
0: Well, there has been inflation, as we know. And I recall back in the early 80s when I was working for Reverend Jimmy Swaggart for a year and a half, I drove him home one day, and he lived at 1269 Terra, and to me it looked like a mansion, but now it's, you know, it's in an upper middle class neighborhood. But he told me he bought the house for $32,000 in 1968. $32,000 wouldn't get you much of a house today, would it?
1: No. No. Our first home was $9,000. It was 900 square feet. Some days I wish I had that size to take care of. And, but we loved it. It was a nice little home, and we assumed a $34 mortgage. So that was the other thing that is no longer there.
0: Well, is it now at a price that some people are out of the game?
1: Yes. A lot of the sellers are sitting on a 3.5% mortgage from 20 and 23. They refinanced at that time. So to sell it and move on to something, they're looking at 6 to 7%, which really doubles their mortgage payment.
0: Well, it is a case in which there was a federal bill that passed Congress, 85-5 in the Senate, by the way, and the president has been sitting on that bill. Would that help the cause?
1: I think so. We're hoping it comes to pass.
0: Well, tomorrow's the day. The president's got to either sign it, veto it, or let it go into law without his signature.
1: I know.
0: Are you watching it closely?
1: I'm watching it very closely.
0: What would that do, Jerry?
1: I think it was for the market. I think it's for the market. I mean, the interest rates, there's so many restrictions now, even on loan applications. You know, they're requiring much more of your assets and everything. And so they keep coming back. It takes me longer to get a client pre-approved with a mortgage company than it did in the past.
0: We're hearing the voice of Jerry Del Rio, the person who's been doing this back when homes sold for $9,000. And now, as we know, Daryl Davis, who's one of your colleagues, a good friend of mine, he told me it's only been about 15 years, but at that time, I think there were fewer than five homes in one year that sold in Baton Rouge for more than $1 million. And now, that's not uncommon, is it?
1: It's amazing. I'm watching the newer subdivisions that started off at reasonable prices where first-time home buyers could buy them, but now they're over $1 million. And so the little first-time home buyers, I see a lot of gift letters from parents to help them, but not all of them have that.
0: Now, when you buy a house, you get an option. You can buy one 30-year mortgage, or you can do 15. What do most people do?
1: Well, they have a lot of incentives with the mortgage lenders. I really recommend that they go and get that first, because you've got opportunity zone, you have rural development, you have programs put in by the federal government that helps them with interest. And so really that is the first step when someone decides to buy a home.
0: Jerry, when you first started, I understand you didn't intend to go into this line. You wanted to be a nurse, didn't you?
1: I was a nurse.
0: You were. So you left. That's an interesting juxtaposition there. Transition. You left a nurse to become a real estate person.
1: But you know, it really just kind of moved over. I finished at Southeastern University with a BA, a BS in nursing. And really, the documentation was, I was prepared for that. A lot of these agents don't realize that what they're signing is a legal documentation.
0: A listener asked a question, and it's a good one. This is Tracy downtown, who asks about homeowning as a resource. It is an asset. So, and generally, you know, as we see, it goes up over time. Is it a good investment possibility for young people?
1: Yes. In fact, I've seen a lot of investors moving money out of the market and putting it in real estate. It's a little safer. Now, the real estate's kind of gone a little gangbusters, but that wasn't always the case.
0: Are there certain areas of the city, another listener asked, that are hot or not so hot?
1: Yes. The ones that are hot, and the home has to be ready for the market. You're talking about Bocage, you're talking about University Club, you're talking about a Country Club of Louisiana, but still the older areas like Goodwood, Old Goodwood, and Mid-City, that Mid-City Garden District, those are wonderful areas for little first-time buyers because they can buy the house, renovate it, and usually end up making a little profit when they sell it.
0: Well, I do.

0: I live in the Garden District. I see a lot of for sale signs.
1: I know, but they're moving.
0: They're moving?
1: Well, the ones that don't move, they haven't taken the steps to get it ready for the market.
0: Are they moving at the right price? Or
1: yes.
0: Who has the advantage right now, the buyer or the seller?
1: Really, I have to say, the sires really aren't getting the prices they thought they would get back in the 21.
0: Well, the renters, another listener asked, this is Holly in the Garden District. Thank you, Holly. What about renters? Is it a good market for them right now?
1: They're very scarce. If you
0: really
1: find a good renter, that's a plus. But right now, it's very hard to find a rental that's in a good location and in good enough condition.
0: That surprises me because when I look at the LSU area, they got tons of these new facilities that have gone up and students are living in them. Obviously, some people are renting and probably at a pretty good price.
1: They do get a good price. I just worked with a client from Houston. We're on our third house that did not fall through with inspections.
0: Really?
1: Yes. Inspections are probably the hardest thing for realtors right now because the house is cute and adorable, but when you start looking at it and examining it, maybe they didn't take care of all the maintenance.
0: And the older the house, the more likely you're going to have some hiccups, I would think.
1: Exactly. Exactly.
0: What are the most common?
1: Well, foundation, roofs, old air conditioning units. You know, it's funny, I just had three that I got. One inspection was 74 pages, one was 79, and one was 100. That's a lot to overcome.
0: Well, thank you, Jerry Del Rio, keeping us updated on the real estate market and in the city where this show originates. You're quite a treasure. Glad you're still in the game. And we'll be back with Talk Louisiana and a conversation with the great Dennis Dale McLean after this timeout.
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0: This is Jim Inkster, and you're listening to Talk Louisiana, and we saved the best for last. He was the best in the game in 1968-69, Dennis Dale McLean. Won 55 games in those two seasons.
4: One way for him to come back on.
0: And Denny McLean is the guy who pitched in the All-Star game in 1966 at the age of 22, and he faced Sandy Koufax for the National League. It was in his final season at the age of 30. The All-Star game is next week in Philadelphia. And Denny McLean, good morning to you. It is always an honor to share the microphone with the great right-hander from a few years ago. Denny, I think we got you, but I was just looking at that 1966 All-Star game. The lineup, Renee, can you make sure we got a good connection here? The lineup that Denny faced was Willie Mays leading off, Roberto Clemente batting second, Henry Aaron hitting third, Willie McCovey was the cleanup guy, Ron Santo batted fifth, and Joe Torre hit sixth. All six are Hall of Famers, and Dennis Dale McLean is the guy who not only dispatched them, but did so with glee. He pitched three shutout innings in that game, and it was a heady time. He went to the All-Star game in 1966 with several of his Detroit teammates, including Al Kaline and Dick McAuliffe. They were on the team, and it was a case in which the National League was dominant in All-Star games, and the games really were played for pride, but it's much more than that. And Denny, as you know, it is the showcase of the great game, and next week in Philadelphia, the world will be watching as the best of the national pastime converge in the city of brotherly love. How big was it for you to start that game at the age of 22 years old?
5: Well, I think it was just a great honor, in lieu of the, you know, then we had the World Series. We had a shot to start that too. But, the bottom line is whenever you

0: get to be at that level, it means a lot, and you never forget it. I mean, there's things that happened in the clubhouse that day. Sam Neely was the manager. How about that for a name from the past? people like that. And when they got through making the speech about, you know, we're going out there, we're going to win one for the Gipper, we're going to do this, this, and this, and this. And I expected everybody to yell and say, hey, let's go get him, let's get him. I'm the only guy out of 50 people in the locker room that said, all right, let's go. Except for me, there was nobody else talking or saying anything. And I said, oh, excuse me, was I not able to do this? And then Freehand was sitting next to me, and he says, you got to calm it down, big boy, calm it down. So
1: there you go. He was your catcher for the Tigers and in the All-Star game. And
0: you know what? The worst thing that happened to Bill Freehand, he made 12 or 13 All-Star teams, and he's still not in the Hall of Fame.
1: Yeah, he was a great receiver and a clutch hitter. And I still remember him stopping Lou Brock short of home plate. Yeah. Barely, but he stopped him.
0: Right. Yep. He was out.
1: He was out. Lou Brock from Southern University in Baton Rouge. Now,
0: That's right.
1: And 1976, the last time the All-Star game was played in Philadelphia. And I remember the American League had Mark Fidrich, the Bird from Detroit.
0: Yeah.
1: That year was his rookie season, Denny, and he had 29 starts and 24 complete games. Now, he is used as one of the reasons why they don't think pitchers should be throwing too many pitches early in their career. Your thoughts about this philosophy?
0: You can't learn how to pitch unless you pitch. The problem with pitchers staying in a game too long is when we're tied or a run up or a run down, we don't want to come out. The toughest thing in the world of sports is to win a baseball game as a pitcher. I mean, it really is. Everything, all the stars got to be in the right place, I swear. And you just got to play it inning at a time, out at a time, and then just try to have the best stuff you got once you get into that, as they say, the trouble in the later innings. That's just the way the game has been played forever. Now they're jerking around with it. They put a man on second. I wonder what happens if they go extra innings in an All-Star game. Do they put a man on second?
1: I guess they
0: do. They do? I guess so.
1: They don't in postseason, but I think they do in All-Star game. Yeah.
0: And see, that's what I don't understand. And I hear recently, because the pitching has been, for the lack of a better term, not so good, and why they would even suggest this at a meeting within the last 6 months about moving the mound back 6 inches.
1: What?
0: The pitcher's got to throw another six. You got to be kidding. That takes away the velocity.
1: Yeah.
0: And it takes away the breaking ball. Now everybody's going to have to start from ground zero to make the ball do what they were doing at 60 feet. I mean, it's a major, major, major idea. And if they do it, you're going to see a lot of people are going to get hurt real bad. I mean, the more injuries will be there.
1: Now, a listener notes that Fidrich, he used to talk to the baseball and a lot of these histrionics, which the fans love, but he would be he'd be unable to do that with the pitch clock today. Do you like the pitch clock? Pitchers are now, of course, time. They can't wait all day to throw. Denny never did that, nor did Bob Gibson. But it is a case in which now, if you don't get it in 30 seconds, it's a ball. And I think we did lose contact, at least hopefully for just a moment, with the great right-hander. But McLean was one of those guys who, at the age of 24, he threw 336 innings and pitched in the postseason and the All-Star game. At 24, he won 31 games. And the next year, his team was out of contention, but still he pitched 325 innings in 1969. He was a workhorse, 661 innings in two seasons in the regular season for Denny McLean when he was 24 and 25. I mentioned, Denny, that you threw 661 innings. And another listener, we've got a lot of folks who grew up in Detroit who live in Baton Rouge. They remember July 1st, 1970. That was the year you were suspended for half a season. Bowie Kuhn decided to do this. Full house. And you were never really the same after that. How much did that affect your career?
0: Well, in 69, I had completely ruptured the rotator cuff. It was going for a couple, three, 4 years. And, you know, we didn't have the operations and sophistication that they have today. So I knew at the end of 1969, this was going to be a long year. But think about this. They suspended me for 90 days. And why did they suspend me for 90 days? Because I threw water on a writer. Today, people are gambling every inning. They're doing everything that you can do to get yourself in trouble. I mean, they're betting from the clubhouse. They're betting outside the clubhouse. They're forming their own little bookmakers from time to time. They got neighbors and friends running to the casino for each other. I mean, you know, the game has really gone south in a very negative way. And I'm just afraid that we haven't seen the last of it yet either. I think there's a lot of cleaning out to do over the next 10 years.
1: And this is something I intended to ask you, but a listener has prodded me to ask your opinion about now you can challenge a certain number of calls from the umpire, balls and strikes. Is that heresy or is that a good idea?
0: Oh, I think it sucks. I mean, listen, guys, I mean, we all grew up knowing the umpire was a part of the game. The umpire is as much of the game as the baseball is, as your glove is, as your cup is. I mean, come on, guys. I mean, why take away an element that's entertaining when an umpire goes out there and Billy Martin runs out there and kicks dirt all over the poor old home plate umpire, who most, by the way, have eyesight issues anyway. And Billy did a good job at throwing that garbage on him from time to time. But the bottom line is that was entertainment. That was the best entertainment there was. It's like the fights on the field. There really is, except for, you know, except for the, what's his name? The guy that got the shoulder hurt in Detroit, Tommy John. Except for Tommy John getting hurt real bad. There haven't been many guys in these alleged fights between teams that anybody did not play the next day or the next week for whatever reason. But, I mean, that's what I'm talking about. As a matter of fact, when we did our fights with each other, we always knew who we were going to wrestle with because we would talk to the guy before the game and say, hey, listen, I used Blue Moon Odom, I think it was.
1: Yep.
0: And I said, Blue Moon, listen, if we get into a fight, you and I will hug each other and lay on the ground. And I said, but don't do anything else. And that's what happened that night. We laid on the ground and hugged each other. Now, don't take that the wrong way,
1: right,
0: folks. Don't take it all the wrong way.
1: I got you. But the Tigers, right, the Tigers have had a disappointing year. They seem to be on the rise. Do they keep Scooble or is he a goner?
0: They got to be gone. I mean, I just don't see anybody paying the kind of money they're looking for. I just don't. I mean, listen, they had their chance to trade Scooble this past winter. They knew last year was a fluke. They knew it was. And they went ahead anyway because we don't have anybody of substance in our front office. We don't have. All we've got are guys with pencils and computers. We outnumber the entire league with computers and pencils. and we keep doing it. Our guys who are in that group, and there's about 40 of them now, they go to Lakeland, Florida twice, three, four times a year, and they sit there and they talk about the numbers that they've all equated, watching the games, watching the hitters, the tendencies, whatever else is going on. But that has won us nothing. I mean, it gave us a little competition last year, but remember the division we're in. We're in the worst division I've ever seen in my life in Major League Baseball.
1: Well, Denny, we got to roll, but it's always an honor. We'll keep in touch. Glad you're in the game. Love you. Keep going, and we'll talk soon. And we're back tomorrow. Until then, for Renee Martin, I'm Jim Inkster. Stay safe and stay tuned.
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3: Overnight, clearing up a little bit. We'll be in the mid-70s on our low, and then on Thursday, we'll get a few afternoon showers and thunderstorms coming through. Sunny in the morning, though. More heat and humidity. We're going into the mid-90s. The heat index tomorrow, about 107. Clear on Thursday night, and then afternoon storms again on Friday. Hot and humid. We'll be in the mid-90s with a mix of sun and clouds. More showers over the weekend. This is WRKF, meteorologist Steve Hamilton.
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2: I'm Jeremy Hobson. You don't have to travel far in America to find homelessness. On any given day, roughly 750,000 people in the U.S. are experiencing it. The reasons are complex, from mental illness and substance use disorders to a shortage of affordable housing and the rising cost of living. So what can we do to better

0: to better address homelessness. 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
2: Not a complete washout today, but at least a few showers and thunderstorms popping up for the afternoon. Ample sunshine, hot and sticky, the high near 95 with a heat index peaking near 107. See dry weather tonight, low mid to upper 70s. Sneaking up those chances for showers and thunderstorms by Friday afternoon. Ample sunshine too, the high 93. Periods of showers and thunderstorms a bit more likely as we're heading through Saturday and Sunday at our weekend highs, low 90s. I'm WRKF meteorologist Jennifer Dayramore.
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4: From Marketplace, I'm Sabri Benishore, in for Kimberly Adams. The country's biggest airlines are about to let everyone know how they are doing. They're about to report financial results for the second quarter. That is April to June, which just so happens to have been smack dab at the height of the Iran war and all of its economic disruption, which has left airlines between a rock and a hard place. It's gotten more expensive to fly, so airlines need to raise prices, but also it's gotten more expensive to fly, so a chunk of consumers don't want to pay higher prices. Delta reports tomorrow, United comes next week, Marketplace's Nova Sappho reports.
6: U.S. airlines spent nearly twice as much on jet fuel in May than they had a year earlier, $3 billion more in a month, according to the latest data from the Transportation Department. To keep up, airlines are raising prices, says industry consultant Robert Mann.
7: They can only charge those fares for future bookings, so they don't really recover the extent of their fuel price exposure for months, if ever.
6: The if ever part has to do with what happens after the busy summer travel season ends. Will people keep buying? Mann isn't sure. But Meghna Maharishi, an airline reporter with the travel industry trade publication Skift, says executives appear optimistic for now.
8: Based on everything that we've heard so far from airline CEOs and executives, spending patterns still seem to be up for the most part.
6: And the reason for that, she says, is that airlines have been focusing on passengers willing to spend, ones buying first class, business class, and premium economy seats. On the other side of the Atlantic, in Paris, Maria Latorre of Allianz Research says, yes, tourists are still coming, and they're adapting to higher airfares.
9: Something very particular that happens with this industry is that once a price is accepted, it is very unlikely that it will go down again soon.
6: Regardless of what is happening with the Iran war and the oil markets, Latorre says prices are likely to be stable and higher for the foreseeable future. I'm Nova Safo for Marketplace.
4: All right, let's do the numbers. Dow futures are down 62 points. That's 0.1%. S&P futures are up 0.1%. NASDAQ futures up 0.6%. The yield on the 10-year treasury is moving on up. It's at 4.59%. Oil prices are down slightly from their highs yesterday, but still elevated. A barrel of Brent crude will set you back $78. We are only mid-July, I know, so forgive me for bringing this up, but back to school season is right around the corner somehow, and we are likely going to spend less when it comes. A survey by Deloitte reports back to school spending is expected to decline by 6% when you take into account inflation. Why, you ask? Economic anxiety. About half of households in the survey said they'll cut back on dining out and entertainment to make room for school-related spending.
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4: The economics of going on tour for musicians have been changing. Right after COVID, global concert revenue exploded. People wanted to get out and spend. Since then, things have

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1: It's 6:42 ahead on Morning Edition. Consumers were alarmed by high egg prices last year. The DOJ's case against three major egg producers confirms that a price-fixing scheme may have been to blame. We'll get more on that story just ahead. Currently sunny, 75 degrees here in Baton Rouge. We're expecting sunshine throughout the day today, a high around 93. Heat index value as high as 105. We do have a 40% chance of showers and thunderstorms late afternoon. Then a clear evening, low in the mid-70s.
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4: This is Jim Inkster. Next time on Talk Louisiana, former state lawmaker Gary Forster on what's happening in the national realm and in the state. The war in Iran is picking up steam, and Liz Murrow, the attorney general, is fighting back against an indictment in New Orleans. And we'll catch up with Mark Ballard in the Beltway. Today is a deadline for a housing bill. Will it live or will it die?
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5: Good morning, I'm Michelle Martin. Last week, Minnesota Lynx coach Cheryl Reeve tied the WNBA record for most career wins. Another win and the record would be all hers. But then her Lynx started doing something they haven't done very often this year, losing. The first place team dropped back-to-back games. Yesterday against the Connecticut Sun, it looked like it might happen again, but they rallied and got their coach that record-breaking 380th win. After the game, Reeve said she's just glad it's over. It's Morning Edition.
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5: This is Morning Edition from NPR News. I'm Michelle Martin.
7: And I'm A. Martinez. Egg prices last year were a major pain point for consumers and also the Trump administration. Now, the Department of Justice is charging three major egg suppliers with price fixing and keeping prices inflated. Here to break down what it means is our colleague Waylon Wong from The Indicator. So, I mean, who doesn't remember Eggpocalypse? I mean, who was getting...
8: We lived it.
7: Yeah, we did. We absolutely did. So who was getting most of the blame for high egg prices last year?
8: Well, the irrefutable culprit was bird flu. This infection meant that we lost tens of millions of egg-laying hens in the country. But there was a slightly more, I would say, kind of controversial culprit, one that was hotly debated among, you know, consumer advocate groups and economists, and that is greedflation or corporate greed, the idea that companies were charging prices that were beyond what would be reasonable to cover their own rising costs.
7: Yeah, and since the Justice Department can't charge bird flu with any crimes, what is the government alleging?
8: So the Department of Justice and 17 states allege that three major egg producers, their names are Calemaine, Hickman's, and Versova, illegally coordinated to inflate egg prices. And the government says these companies allegedly did this by submitting information to this industry publication that publishes price quotations. And these price quotations then influence what restaurants and grocery stores and other customers pay for eggs. And so the government is saying that these three companies illegally coordinated to manipulate these price quotations and make the prices of eggs higher.
7: Okay, and what are the companies saying in response?
8: Well, they have not admitted any wrongdoing as part of this proposed settlement. Calemaine released a statement saying it actually denies any wrongdoing.
7: So if these proposed settlements do wind up getting final court approval, I mean, what do the companies have to do?
8: Well, the companies have to put in a bunch of antitrust compliance measures. So these are programs within their companies where they have to report out and making sure they're doing everything above board. And then they also have to pay a combined $3.3 million to the states involved. And this is my favorite part. They have to donate over 53 million eggs to food pantries and related nonprofits in those states. And if you look at the language of the settlements, it actually says the eggs have to be non-expired, non-spoiled, grade A eggs. So no rotten eggs allowed.
7: Wow. So they will have to put most of their eggs in one basket, right?
8: One basket. That's going to be split up among 17 states.
7: Okay.
8: That's right. Only good eggs.
7: So, Waylon, I always think that there's a couple of products out there that are really good indicators. Number one, of how people feel the government is doing and maybe how people feel the economy is working for them. Gasoline is one, but also eggs. So what do you think we've all learned about how eggs really impacts the way people feel about how far their buck stretches?
8: Eggs, because they are this item that is a common item. It's a staple. It's the foundation of so many meals, so many recipes. It's something that consumers are highly aware of what the price of that thing is week to week, month by month. And so this really goes into informing how people feel about the economy and how far they feel like their budget can stretch.
7: That's Waylon Wong with The Indicator from Planet Money. Waylon, thanks a lot.
8: Thank you.
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1: And you are listening to Morning Edition, 6:49, just ahead. Accused shooter Tyler Robinson's defense team is vigorously contesting most evidence prosecutors present in the Charlie Kirk murder case. The judge will decide whether a full trial is warranted. We'll have more on that story coming up in less than 3 minutes.
0: Not a complete washout today, but at least a few showers and thunderstorms popping up for the afternoon. Ample sunshine, hot and sticky. The high near 95 with a heat index peaking near 107. We'll see dry weather tonight, low mid to upper 70s. Sneaking up those chances for showers and thunderstorms by Friday afternoon. Ample sunshine too, the high 93. Periods of showers and thunderstorms a bit more likely as we're heading through Saturday and Sunday at our weekend highs, low 90s. I'm WRKF meteorologist Jennifer Naramore.
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4: On the next Louisiana Considered, we'll hear from one of the Orleans Criminal Court judges who's being downsized by the state legislature. We'll hear about the first U.S. men's national soccer team player from Alabama and what he means to the heart of Dixie. And we'll get our weekend

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2: Currently sunny, 76 degrees. It's 6:51.

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1: It's 7:42, still to come on Morning Edition. Florida's Palm Beach International Airport will adopt a new name Thursday to honor President Trump. He'll be the first president to have an airport named after him while in office. We'll get more on that story just ahead. We have a 40% chance of showers and thunderstorms in our forecast today. Otherwise sunny with a high near 93. Heat index values as high as 105. Clear evening, overnight low in the mid-70s. Currently sunny and 83 degrees.
2: 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And by the Baton Rouge Clinic, hot days mean more time at the pool. Studies show that drowning is responsible for more deaths among 1 to 4-year-olds than any other causes except birth defects. Tips on water safety at batonrougeclinic.com.
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4: I'm Jeremy Hobson. 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
6: Good morning, Amy Martinez. Welsh singer Bonnie Tyler, best known for hits such as Total Eclipse of the Heart and It's a Heartache, has died at the age of 75. According to her family, Tyler died unexpectedly Wednesday at a hospital in Portugal where she was being treated for an illness. In 2023, Queen Elizabeth II awarded Tyler one of the highest honors in Great Britain for her contributions to music. A total eclipse of the heart. It's Morning Edition.
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0: This is Morning Edition from NPR News. I'm Michelle Martin.
6: And I'm A. Martinez. The list of things bearing President Trump's name and likeness is growing. Starting today, the airport closest to Trump's South Florida home will be named Donald J. Trump International Airport. The Trump organization says it will not profit from the renaming. Legal experts, however, see potential loopholes. NPR's Rachel Treisman reports.
8: PBI is now DJT after Palm Beach International Airport was renamed for President Trump. Trump isn't the only U.S. president to get this distinction. There's John F. Kennedy International Airport in New York and Ronald Reagan National Airport near D.C., among others.
9: As best I can tell, we have 12 airports that have been named after presidents, often after the president is deceased, although not exclusively.
8: That's Jake Linford, a professor at the Florida State University College of Law, who specializes in copyright and contracts. He says this situation is unique because it's
9: one of the few airport naming situations where not only is the person being named still alive, he's also still the president.
8: Trump has a tendency to put his name on things, from buildings to battleships to dollar bills. The airport renaming is the result of a Florida law that was passed along party lines and signed by Republican Governor Ron DeSantis in March. When asked about it at the time, DeSantis downplayed concerns about setting a precedent.
10: Well, the legislature passed it, and he's a friend of mine. He's a sitting president from Florida, the first one we've ever had from Florida. And so I thought it was appropriate.
8: Trump, a lifelong New Yorker, changed his permanent residence to Palm Beach in 2019. He travels to his Mar-a-Lago home regularly through the airport that now bears his name. And the Trump Organization has applied to trademark the name. That's unusual, says Josh Gerben, a trademark attorney in D.C.
11: This airport could have been renamed Donald J. Trump International Airport, and Trump Org did not need to own trademarks for this to happen.
8: A spokesperson for the Trump Organization told NPR it did so because the Trump brand is a, quote, frequent target of infringers, counterfeiters, and unauthorized users around the world. But that means Palm Beach County needs permission from Trump to use the airport's name.
11: Because otherwise they could theoretically be in violation of these trademarks that Trump Org had filed.
8: A licensing agreement signed by county commissioners in early May allows the airport to freely use the name on signs, merchandise, and more. And it explicitly prohibits Trump from making any money off of merchandise sold by the county or airport. But lawyers see a potential loophole, merchandise sold outside of the airport.
11: Based on my reading of the agreement, it would seem that if Trump Org wanted to sell merchandise online, that they would be able to do so without any connection to the airport.
8: The Trump Organization says the family will not receive, quote, any financial consideration whatsoever from the airport renaming. The White House did not respond to NPR's request for comment. And the airport says it doesn't have plans to sell branded merchandise. The licensing agreement gives Trump control over which manufacturers would make the merchandise and how his image is presented. Here's Gerben.
11: If they don't like some language that describes Trump or his presidency, they'll have to rewrite it.
8: He says these extra hoops could increase the cost of the renaming, which airport officials estimate at $5.5 million. The state will cover about half, and the airport says the rest will come from its own revenue sources. Rachel Friesman, NPR News.
6: This is Morning Edition from NPR News. I'm A. Martinez.
0: And I'm Michelle Martin.
1: It's 7:49. I'm Karen Henderson. Just ahead on the Marketplace Morning Report, the latest government data shows that U.S. airline spending on fuel is up. This comes as major U.S. airlines are set to report quarterly earnings. We'll get the latest on that. Plus, all the morning's business news comes our way on the Marketplace Morning Report just ahead.
12: Not a complete washout today, but at least a few showers and thunderstorms popping up for the afternoon. Ample sunshine, hot and sticky. The high near 95 with a heat index peaking near 107. We'll see dry weather tonight, a low mid to upper 70s. Sneaking up those chances for showers and thunderstorms by Friday afternoon. Ample sunshine too, the high 93. Periods of showers and thunderstorms a bit more likely as we're heading through Saturday and Sunday at our weekend highs low 90s. I'm WRKF, meteorologist Jennifer Dayramore.
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1: It's 7:51, currently here in Baton Rouge, sunny, 84 degrees. The Marketplace Morning Report, straight ahead.

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1: It's 8:42, just ahead on Morning Edition, as we mark the 250th anniversary of America's founding, WWNO, WRKF, and the historic New Orleans collections, presenting a special series called Beyond the 13 Colonies. It explores the contributions of Louisiana to the Revolutionary War. Today we'll get the fifth installment of this series. That's just ahead. Currently here in Baton Rouge, it is sunny. 86 degrees. We're expecting a warm day. 93 our high. Heat index value is high. 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
4: This is Jim Inkster. Next time on Talk Louisiana, former state lawmaker Gary Forster on what's happening in the national realm and in the state. The war in Iran is picking up steam, and Liz Merle, the attorney general, is fighting back against an indictment in New Orleans. And we'll catch up with Mark Ballard in the Beltway. Today is a deadline for a housing bill. Will it live or will it die?
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5: Good morning, I'm Michelle Martin. Last week, Minnesota Lynx coach Cheryl Reeve tied the WNBA record for most career wins. Another win and the record would be all hers. But then her Lynx started doing something they haven't done very often this year, losing. The first place team dropped back-to-back games. Yesterday against the Connecticut Sun, it looked like it might happen again, but they rallied and got their coach that record-breaking 380th win. After the game, Reeve said she's just glad it's over. It's Morning Edition.
6: It's Morning Edition. Good morning, Bob Pavlovich. As we mark the 250th anniversary of America's founding, WWNO, WRKF, and the Historic New Orleans Collection present a special series, Beyond the 13 Colonies, exploring the contributions of Louisiana to the Revolutionary War. In today's fifth installment, Paul Mawson talks with HNOC Chief Curator Jason Weiss about the role of militias.
7: So, Jason, last time we spoke, we talked about Bernardo de Galvez, and you mentioned that New Orleans was potentially threatened by the British in nearby West Florida, and that he would need to rely on militia troops in addition to the army to defend the city. Now, what exactly are, and I'm using militia troops in air quotes, so what exactly are we talking about with that?
8: Sure. Well, back in the Spanish colonial period, there were few trained professional army troops available in Louisiana at any given time. So they were usually bolstered by militia troops. And militiamen were just regular citizens who answered the call for military service in times of need. They were a lot easier to call up than either regular army veterans or new recruits from Spain or elsewhere in Spanish America because they were already here in Louisiana. So it was just a matter of mustering them together and training and equipping them. And once Spain entered the war against Britain in 1779, Galvez needed all the help he could get. So he called upon the militia.
7: And so how was the militia that you just mentioned recruited back then? You know, what was the process and who served in it?
8: Well, militia service back then was compulsory for most able-bodied men in the colony, especially if they were seeking land grants from the Spanish government. A wide variety of men served when called upon to do so. So from farmers and tradesmen, wealthy planters, lawyers. There were companies of free black men in the militia who saw service as a means to gain equal pay and higher social status. And then there were recent immigrants to Louisiana, like Canary Islanders and French-speaking Acadians from Nova Scotia. All these men were recruited with speeches and proclamations or word of mouth from traveling recruiters. And though it wasn't much, they were paid for their militia service.
7: So aside from a little money and, of course, protecting their loved ones, what was the incentive for just the regular citizens to pick up a gun and get involved?
8: Well, it wasn't convenient for these ordinary men to take time out of their lives and drill with their companies and present themselves for inspection. But there were also some advantages to militia service. Under a Spanish colonial tradition called Fuero Militar, they were exempted from paying certain taxes and duties, and they could only be tried in military tribunals rather than in civilian courts. Prominent citizens, if you had money, you could purchase a militia officer commission. And, of course, there was the prestige of wearing the fancy uniform, which back then could be quite fancy. Officer uniforms back then often had gold braid, epaulets, and shiny brass buttons. And you could wear a cocked hat with a colorful ribbon to catch the eye of the ladies.
7: So where in New Orleans would the militia troops meet, you know, before they went off to fight? And would we recognize any of these places today?
8: Yes. As a matter of fact, many or most of the New Orleans militia companies would have reported to the Place de Armes, or in Spanish, the Plaza de Armas. This was the main public square and gathering place of the colonial city, and it still exists in the French Quarter today, but now we call it Jackson Square. The traditional name was changed in 1851, long after Galvez's time, to honor another famous general, of course, Andrew Jackson. But the Plaza de Armas is where these men would have gone in the 1770s for parade drills or inspections or to hear speeches from their commanding general before they marched off to war.
7: Jason Weiss is chief curator for the Historic New Orleans Collection. Jason, thank you so much, and we'll talk to you again soon.
8: Thanks, Paul.
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1: It's 8:49, just ahead on Morning Edition. The global race for AI chips is minting a new elite in South Korea and raising questions about who gets left behind. More on that story just ahead.
0: Not a complete washout today, but at least a few showers and thunderstorms popping up for the afternoon. Ample sunshine, hot and sticky. The high near 95 with a heat index peaking near 107. We'll see dry weather tonight, a low mid to upper 70s. Sneaking up those chances for showers and thunderstorms by Friday afternoon. Ample sunshine too, the high 93. Periods of showers and thunderstorms a bit more likely as we're heading through Saturday and Sunday at our weekend highs low 90s. I'm WRKF, meteorologist Jennifer Naramore.
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6: On the next Louisiana Considered, we'll hear from one of the Orleans Criminal Court judges who's being downsized by the state legislature. 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
1: It's 8:51, currently sunny and 86 degrees. 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

0: achieved solely through their efforts.
1: While workers and managers fight over chip profits, the government is debating what to do with the tax windfall. Skeptics fear the boom could go bust. They suggest strengthening the social safety net and paying down the national debt. Optimists see AI and chips as part of a new industrial structure that will keep demand strong. They call for reinvesting the surplus in more chip factories. Last week, South Korea's President Lee Jae-myung announced that Samsung and SK Hynix will build a new $500 billion semiconductor manufacturing base with government support in the country's southwest. But Lee has also expressed deep concerns.
2: The government must painfully acknowledge the sense of alienation felt by young people who look at record-shattering corporate bonuses and an all-time high KOSPI index and feel it's a story from a completely different world.
1: This week, South Korea's government said it plans to use surplus tax revenue to create a future fund. It would be used both to invest in more chip production and support young Koreans left out of the chip boom. Anthony Kuhn, NPR News, Dongtan, South Korea.
3: 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I'm A. Martinez.
4: And I'm Michelle Martin. It's 8:59, warming right on up here in Baton Rouge, currently sunny, 87 degrees. We're expecting a high today of 93, heat index values as high as 105. We do have a 40% chance of showers this afternoon. Clear evening in the forecast with a low in the mid-70s. 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
7: This is Jim Meekster. Coming today on Talk Louisiana, we will start with former state lawmaker, former labor secretary Gary Forster, the pride of New Orleans. He has some thoughts about what's happening with the court system in New Orleans. An indictment against the Attorney General of Louisiana, Liz Merle, has been put on hold by the state Supreme Court. And now the judges in Orleans Parish have recused themselves from her case. We'll talk about that and more with Gary Forster. Also, Mark Ballard. It's that time of this week, and we will get his view of what's happening in the Beltway and beyond. The midterms are now getting closer and closer. November 3rd is not so far away. And there are all kinds of activities revolving around what happened in Maine with Graham Plattner. Now the news on Talk Louisiana.
8: Live from NPR News in Washington, I'm Windsor Johnston. The Jordanian army says it's intercepted 8 missiles launched from Iran. This comes after the U.S. and Iran traded strikes for a second straight day after President Trump declared the ceasefire was over. NPR's Hadil Al-Shalchi reports Iranian officials say 14 people were killed in the U.S. attacks.
9: Sirens blared in Jordan and officials told residents to take shelter after missiles were detected on their way to Jordanian airspace. The Jordanian army said it shot down the missiles. There were no casualties. Jordan is a close U.S. ally, and many missiles aimed at Israel passed through Jordanian airspace. The latest exchange of strikes between the U.S. and Iran began on Wednesday after the U.S. accused Iran of attacking commercial ships in the Strait of Hormuz. Iran responded by targeting U.S. military bases in Kuwait and Bahrain. While President Trump said the ceasefire was over, he didn't rule out further talks with Iran to permanently end the war. Hadil Al-Shalchi, NPR News, Istanbul.
8: Just 3 weeks after praising Iran's leaders as rational and open to diplomacy, President Trump is now calling them scum and accusing them of breaking their word. The stark shift in rhetoric is raising new questions about the administration's approach to the war. NPR's Franco Ordonez says it fits a familiar pattern.
10: Whether it's, you know, announcing the war is over or almost over when it's clearly not, to dramatically swinging between praise and threats over the course of a few hours. I mean, it's really like these different faces of the same president trying to will this war to an end. And you can almost hear, really hear, Trump struggling with that balance, even telling reporters later, insisting that the war will not start again.
8: That's NPR's Franco Ordonez reporting. Stocks on Wall Street opened higher this morning as retail gasoline prices inch up. NPR's Scott Horsley reports the Dow Jones Industrial Average rose by about 63 points in early trading.
11: AAA says the average price of regular gas is now $3.84 a gallon. That's up about a nickel overnight amid renewed fighting around the Strait of Hormuz. Gas prices are still well below their wartime peak, but about 86 cents a gallon higher than they were before the war began. The National Association of Realtors says home sales dipped last month. Sales of existing homes in June were down 2.4% from the previous month. The average selling price topped $440,000. People who own John Deere tractors will soon be able to repair their equipment without having to go to an authorized dealer. Deere and Company agreed to supply customers with tools and diagnostic software as part of a right to repair settlement with the Federal Trade Commission. Scott Horsley, NPR News, Washington.
8: Stocks continue to trade higher on Wall Street this morning. The Dow was up 68 points, the Nasdaq up 165, the S&P 500 also trading higher, up 32 points. This is NPR News.
12: It's 9:04 in news. Flood victims in and around St. Landry Parish are getting help from the volunteers with Minuteman Disaster Recovery. One of those volunteers, Eric Burke, says the fact that it's been raining nearly every day has made the recovery process more difficult.
13: It can complicate the removal of items from a home that are trying to be salvaged, trying to keep them dry, and then also just the humidity levels. Those are really enemies of the bacteria and the mold that can be generated in this high heat, high humidity environment.
12: Volunteers from 8 different states are assisting as many as 1,200 homeowners in St. Landry Parish. A West Bank senator is looking into moving the Southeast Louisiana Flood Protection Authority East's police department under the state police. WVUE reports reform legislation is being considered by Senator Patrick Connick, who says with a 40% increase in the FPAE police force's budget, it may be time for a change in priorities. Connick points to the relative lack of controversy at the West Bank's Flood Protection Authority, saying it should serve as a model for the East. The East Authority Police Chief Josh Rondino was fired recently. The search for his replacement continues. Amazon has launched its Prime Air program in Baton Rouge, meaning residents could soon receive their packages from a drone. WAFB reports residents living within 7.5 miles of Amazon's fulfillment center can get an autonomous drone to deliver anything 5 pounds or less to their house. That's a look at news. I'm Bob Pavlovich.
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7: This is Jim Inkster. Welcome to Talk Louisiana, originating from the Investar Tower in Baton Rouge. Your number is 877-217-5757. Our email address, talk@talklouisiana.org. We start today with Gary Forster. He was a veteran of the Louisiana legislature, serving there for 15 years, from the early 80s to the late 90s, then became Secretary of Labor, which became Workforce Development under Governor Mike Foster. And Gary Forster is a person who is from New Orleans. He is New Orleans through and through, and much of the attention the last week in the state news cycle has focused on what happened in a New Orleans grand jury room that resulted in an indictment of Attorney General Liz Murrell. And Governor Landry has said that he will pardon Murrell if she were to be convicted. But in today's Advocate in Picayune, Megan Friedman has a story about how any pardon, according to the state constitution, would involve a recommendation from the Board of Pardons before the governor could act. And that aside, all 12 New Orleans judges yesterday recused themselves from the case. And the case, according to some, has merit. Others believe it is a political witch hunt designed to embarrass and perhaps inflict pain beyond embarrassment to the Attorney General. And we're here with a guy who's a stalwart from the right and, of course, a proud New Orleanian. What's your take of what's going on in your city, Gary Forster?
17: Well, good morning, Jim. Well, first of all, I'd like to go to the basics, and that is, why is all this going on? If they were going to follow logic, those New Orleans officials who got together and concocted this stupid plan should have indicted the legislature, or at least the incompetent legislators from New Orleans, because this is all over the legislature doing away with the clerk of criminal district court position and combining it with the civil clerk position, which is how they do it in every other parish.
7: All right, but the timing was somewhat suspicious. You would acknowledge that, wouldn't you?
17: Suspicious in terms of what?
7: Well, the fact that this gentleman got elected, who the people didn't, who made the decision to get rid of his job, they didn't like him.
17: Well, he was an ex-con, but, you know, New Orleans doesn't have a problem with that. They elected an ex-con, Oliver Thomas, to the city council after he admitted to taking bribes while on the city council.
7: So but it wasn't New Orleans that made the decision to get rid of his position, though. It was officials in other parts of the state.
17: Well, it was the whole legislature, and it was because of the incompetence of the New Orleans area legislators who couldn't stop it. I mean, understand, New Orleans is the only parish in Louisiana that has both a civil and criminal clerk of court. And what they did was combine them.
7: But it was done right after Calvin Duncan was elected, Gary. It was done after he was elected. That's why I said the timing was a bit curious.
17: Well, I guess if you have a problem.
7: Billy Nungesser, I know a guy you like, and I do too, the lieutenant governor, he was on this show and said, you know, the idea in and of itself is not a bad idea, but when it's done at this moment, it sure looks like some kind of political retribution.
17: So what's the retribution? Who's it again? Well, the ex-con?
7: Well, and
18: a guy, wasn't he vindicated? You call him an ex-con. I think he was totally cleared of any wrongdoing. So go ahead.
17: So do you know who represented the ex-con?
18: Who
17: in their private practice?
18: Who?
17: Jason Williams, the DA, who empaneled the grand jury to go after the attorney general. And you know who else represented the ex-con?
18: Okay.
17: Laurie Williams, the former criminal court judge who Jason Williams hired to be the special prosecutor. Now, neither of these two fine public officials thought they should recuse themselves since they represented Calvin Duncan. But they went ahead and tried to cover for him.
18: Well, and you're acting as though this guy is a really bad person, and I think the evidence indicates otherwise, Gary. This Calvin Duncan fellow, isn't he now a legal advocate, prison rights activist, and he was arrested for murder.
17: But he served
18: 28 and a half years.
17: While he was in Angola.
18: Okay.
17: Have you ever been in Angola? I have been there.
18: I've witnessed an execution. I bet you haven't done that.
17: No, I haven't done that.
18: Okay.
17: I've been in there and seen the people who are in Angola, and it's not for traffic violations or smoking marijuana. They're bad people that go to Angola.
18: All right. Well, Duncan's conviction, by the way, was vacated given the state's suppression of evidence and the state dismissed the charges. So he is a person with a clean record. But aside from whether or not you like him, this is a... Go ahead.
17: Hold on a second. Do you know what the clerk of criminal district court in New Orleans is in charge of?
18: The criminal
17: elections.
18: Court. Okay, well...
17: No. Not just who shows up and goes to which district court, but
18: also
17: there in Orleans Parish, the clerk of criminal court is in charge of elections. And I'm repeating myself again and again, is that who we want to be in charge? And the reason he won was because the incumbent had done a terrible job. And he was the only person who ran against him.
18: All right. Well, I think you're making the case that this isn't in large part about Calvin Duncan. But that aside, whether you like Duncan or not, the case against the attorney general, which may be valid, may not, involved supposed intimidation. And she, of course, says that's bull. And it would seem that that would be something, if you're indicted, that most Americans would have to express in a court. But she got the Supreme Court on a 4-3 vote to put the indictment on pause. So what does this mean, Gary?
17: Well, let's bring it down to a closer to home level. You mentioned it, but I'd like to bring us back to all 12 criminal district court judges recuse themselves from handling this case. Now, do you think that's unusual?
18: Well, it's happened when judges recuse themselves. A few years ago, LSU was on trial in a federal court in Baton Rouge, and all three of the federal judges in that district, they recuse themselves. They have a conflict of interest, it would appear. I think maybe they made a wise decision to recuse themselves. But I don't know. Maybe you know otherwise.
17: In my lifetime, I have met with all 12 criminal court judges. Not this bench, but 20 years ago. They are very political. And my suspicion, because I can't prove it, is that they got wind of Jason Williams and Laurie White's involvement with Calvin Duncan and are after saving his political career because he's a former client. And I think none of those.
18: All right, but even
17: judges,
18: let's say even if Attorney General Murrow was tried, indicted, convicted, and went to jail, that doesn't necessarily mean that the law that the legislature passed would be negated, does it?
17: No, it doesn't. But I just want you to think about how smart Jason Williams, the mayor, and city council are in taking this collective action, because they all met and discussed this stuff. I hope someday any of the correspondents can go public. But they all met and discussed this, and they are anywhere from $200 million to $130 million in the hole. Can't solve the problem without, guess what, help from the Republicans in Baton Rouge. So what do? They go and look. The two most I learned this early in politics. The two most powerful people in Louisiana are the district attorney in Orleans and the district attorney in Baton Rouge, because they can indict you for anything. If they choose, they can impanel a grand jury and they can indict you. And so they used what power they had to fight over a position that the legislature combined. So they're going after the AG, and I would suggest to you the root of the problem is the legislature and their incompetent representatives and senators.
18: All right, we do have to take a break, but we'll be back in 89.3 seconds with Gary Forster.
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18: This is Jim Inkster, and thank you for joining us for Talk Louisiana. Gary Forster is with us, and we're talking a bit more than anticipated, but it is a big story. It's been the biggest story in Louisiana the last week, the indictment, which has been put on pause by the Louisiana Supreme Court on a 4-3 vote of Attorney General Liz Murrell. And Governor Landry, of course, is a solid backer of Attorney General Murrell, and he was her predecessor. And a listener asks Boris to give some historical context, and I don't know of anything quite like this, but during the break, I remembered Pat Screen and Mary Olive Pearson were indicted in 1987 when Screen was mayor president of East Baton Rouge Parish, and the DA at that time, I guess it was Brian Bush, he recused himself. And then Attorney General Billy Guss got the case and immediately threw it out. I do remember that, Gary. He said Screen was a fine Christian man, that there's no way he could have committed a crime. And that went away. That was the end of it. And so sometimes it helps to have friends in high places, doesn't it?
17: Absolutely. And he was a pretty good football player. So
18: yes, he was.
17: Both of those two things makes him, you know, beyond reproach, I'm sure. That's, again, and, you know, I'm getting a little excited about it only because you said you wanted to talk about it. It just, on the face of it, Jim, looks stupid. I mean, it's the whole legislature, not Liz Murrell. she is defending the law that was passed by the legislature, which New Orleans was going to ignore.
18: Okay.
17: And at some point, and you can talk about timing, you can talk about racial, you can talk about partisan politics, you can talk about all of those things, but at some point people have to decide, when are you going to follow the law and when are you going to look okay. the other way?
18: Go ahead. Finish, please.
17: This DA has looked the other way thousands of times for criminals. And I documented that when I was writing for the Advocate.
18: Well, the DA says we got too many people in jail, and we do, but maybe in some cases for good reason. But I do recall not so long ago when the great James Gill was writing and alive, he wrote that there were 50 people at Angola, 50, who were in there for life for possession of marijuana because it was their third offense, and three strikes and you're out. And so sometimes the justice system is imperfect. But let's go to Jack on Drusilla. Jack, you're on with Gary Forster. Please be brief, Jack.
0: I shall. Could Gary comment about the efforts of Huey Long and Mayor Wamsley back in the 30s as what happened there when there was armed conflict in New Orleans related to stripping the mayor of powers and trying to prevent election fraud?
18: All right, you're a historian of your city, but Gary was born in the 50s. Do you recall what Huey was doing as he was ruling Louisiana with an iron fist?
17: No, I've heard lots of stories, and I'm pretty old. I was born in 1950, but not that old. And Huey Long, like many successful politicians, had his detractors and had his supporters. So I'm really not that familiar with that. But again, the governor's powerful, but I'm telling you, the two most powerful positions in Louisiana, the district attorney in New Orleans and the district attorney in Baton Rouge.
18: I think you would acknowledge, though, that not as many public officials are being indicted. An elected official, it's extremely rare. Extremely rare. I think the last one was Jim Brown, and that was right at the a sitting elected official, right at the start of the 21st century. There had been 25 years.
17: Yeah.
18: Now, here's another one for you, Gary, and I know you remember this.
17: Right.
18: You were in the legislature. Doug Green. Remember,
17: he got
18: a guy named John Eicher to fund his campaign clandestinely. Eicher went to jail for a few months, as did his son. And Doug Green, who's this guy who, what he did then would be totally legal, by the way, right now. He got 25 years in prison, and he served 13. That's an amazing story in the context of today versus 1987, isn't it?
17: Yes, and for a while we couldn't elect an insurance commissioner that didn't wind up in jail. We had this long string, which included Doug Green, where they couldn't help themselves and they got caught.
18: But 25 years, my God.
17: Yeah, well.
18: that guy, he was a young man when he was elected. He was in his 30s, but I'm sure it destroyed his life. But he did his time, 13 years, and, of course, he left Louisiana. Now, another listener notes, and maybe this is relevant. I think it's a good point that here in Maine, this guy Graham Plattner has been dispatched from the race as the U.S. Senate candidate for the Democrats. It probably looks like for good reason. But the listener asked, why wasn't David Vitter dispatched when the revelations of his misconduct were unearthed in 2007? And of course, he kept getting elected over and over, and he was not, he didn't leave until he lost at the ballot box, Gary.
17: Yeah, well, I think he got away with it once, but it caught up with him the second time when he was,
18: originally it was on 2003 on our show with Vincent Bruno, and Vincent just spilled the beans, and David Vitter, he fought up, he was tenacious, but ultimately He lost an election. He did not get any kind of criminal charges, or he wasn't forced by his party to leave the race. And your party, the Republican Party, and Gary's a former Democrat, but
17: right.
18: Your party censured Bill Cassidy, but never censured David Vitter or David Duke. It is curious, and that, once again, we pick and choose sometimes our battles, don't we?
17: Absolutely. There's no. It's called politics, Jim.
18: Okay, Rebel in Sherwood. Rebel, good morning.
2: Hi. Yeah, I just had to call in because I can't believe the things that this gentleman is saying about this issue in New Orleans. Obviously, the reason that this whole thing has started is because of a corrupt governor, attorney general, and legislature that has no respect for the will of the people and the people that voted. And, of course, it's always black voters that they disrespect and black politicians that they're attacking and threatening to remove from office with these crazy letters that Murrow shouldn't have sent in the first place.
18: All right. Thank you, Rebel. Gary, would you like to respond, please?
17: Well, I was going to say early and I skipped over it. So in their defense, I guess you would say, WWL TV in New Orleans interviewed Mark Morial, former mayor of New Orleans, who, just like your caller, made it a racial issue. And, you know, when you don't have the facts on your side, you holler racism. I mean, that's been politics.
18: Well, sometimes there is racism, though. I think we would acknowledge that.
17: Well, usually it's only racism one way. It's only racism when blacks attack whites and call them racist. It's never the opposite.
18: Well,
17: you never hear white politicians.
18: I think that's too broad of a conclusion, but I...
17: Well, you're making the same broad exception as your caller did. I mean, there's 144...
18: No, I'm just saying, Gary, I live in the real world, and there is racism. There is racism in the real world. And now, whether it's racism every time, no. And so sometimes people claim racism and it's not, yes, but I would say that in some cases they have a valid case, and that's why we have judges and juries who make decisions based on the evidence.
17: And in this case, all 12 judges recuse themselves.
18: Well, they recuse themselves because they had a conflict of interest. I don't know that they recuse themselves because they had any particular bent in this case, but they may have. We are humans, and we follow the news, and we make assumptions sometimes that are incorrect. And that's why we have trials, because sometimes people's minds can be changed by the evidence. But in this case, the Supreme Court, in its wisdom, the state Supreme Court, put this on pause, and it'll probably go away. And we'll spend a few more minutes with Gary Forster, then it's Mark Ballard on Talk Louisiana.
21: Live from NPR News in Washington, I'm Dave Mattingly. Jordan says it intercepted more than a half dozen Iranian missiles fired at the country today, hours after the U.S. carried out another round of airstrikes on Iranian targets. Jordan's state news agency reports no damage or injuries. U.S. Central Command says about 90 Iranian targets were hit in the latest round of American attacks, including missile and drone storage sites. They were in response to Iran attacking three commercial ships in the Strait of Hormuz. Graham Plattner has officially ended his campaign for a Senate seat from Maine. The Democratic nominee dropped out of the race yesterday, 2 days after Politico reported a rape allegation made by a woman who was dating Plattner in 2021. Plattner denied the allegation in a video statement.
22: We live in a political system that is not built for normal people. It is a system that is built structurally to make sure that movements like ours cannot flourish. That if they begin to succeed, they can be crushed.
21: Plattner had been under growing calls to resign following the published report from Democrats on Capitol Hill, as well as the head of Maine's Democratic Party. He's denied allegations of misconduct made against him by other women in recent months. This is NPR News from Washington. Former Wisconsin Judge Hannah Dugan is being ordered to pay a $5,000 fine for obstructing federal authorities as they sought to arrest a man without legal status in April of last year. Prosecutors had pushed for a prison term of 15 to 21 months. Dugan was convicted of felony obstruction. She resigned from her Milwaukee County Circuit judgeship 2 weeks after her conviction amid threats of impeachment from Republican state lawmakers. She plans to appeal. Researchers in Ecuador say they're hoping to learn more about harsh mountain conditions after a humanoid robot took part in an expedition to climb the country's tallest peak. Catherine Osborne has more.
1: The robot named Pemba Jose operated at an altitude of around 20,000 feet atop Chimborazo, Ecuador's tallest mountain. It walked and used sensors to collect data on the terrain. Researchers are testing the use of robots to monitor mountain glaciers, deforestation, and wildlife. This robot was not sophisticated enough to make the climb on its own. Humans carried it through steeper parts. But they said the expedition will help refine robot climbers that they hope will one day scale Mount Everest. For NPR News, I'm Catherine Osborne in Rio de Janeiro.
21: AAA says the cost of regular gas in the U.S. jumped a nickel a gallon overnight to almost $3.85 a gallon. I'm Dave Mattingly in Washington.
18: This is Jim Inkster, and thank you for joining us for Talk Louisiana. Robin Dow is at the ready if you call 877-217-5757. We have a lot of people in the last few minutes calling in to visit with Gary Forster as we wind up with him, and we'll hopefully have him back. And I don't think this issue regarding Calvin Duncan and Liz Burrell and the New Orleans court system going to go away, but... Let's take, Robin, let's take two calls, the people who've called first. Let's go to Michael downtown, and we've got Mark Ballard on deck. Michael, we want you to be concise. You're on with former state rep.
3: I just want to ask Gary why he makes so much, over Calvin Duncan, who was vindicated, when he voted for a president who was, who is a convicted felon, who's never been vindicated.
18: All right. I don't know if you want to bite on that or not. Gary, go, if you do, you have the floor, my friend.
17: I was just trying to stick to the topic of today. I mean, we can venture off into the U.S. Senate race, which, you know, is another potentially racial issue because it's going to be a white Republican against a black Democrat. And, you know, I can't change the race of who runs in New Orleans. I mean, look at the way New Orleans votes.
18: All right, but you were elected by a majority black district, though. My goodness, you of all people.
17: Five times.
18: So you're an example. Lindy Boggs was several times. And
17: I believe that the districts should be marginal at best. But that's not what the Republicans and the black Democrats decided in the Louisiana legislature and really throughout the country.
18: Well, yeah, they want safe, so-called safe districts. You're right.
17: Right.
18: You're right.
17: And the Republicans knew that if they gave them 60-65% black districts, and mine was 55, then they'd guarantee a black. Look, they tried to beat me, and they tried to reapportion me.
18: Well, you obviously had many black people who also voted for you, or you could not have won.
17: Yeah, yeah.
18: Patrick in Innisfil State. Patrick in Innisfil States. Patrick, please be brief. You'll be our final caller for Gary Forster.
6: Yes, sir. I don't think you're being fair to David Bitter comparing him to Graham Plattner. Graham Plattner raped women.
18: We don't know that he raped women. He's accused of raping
6: women. He's got a Nazi tattoo on his chest. A token cop for the.
18: All right. Well, you don't go away, Patrick. You're probably old enough. Did you vote in any of the elections like in 90 or 91 with David Duke? He's a guy who wore a Nazi uniform and he got.
6: And a lot of Republicans didn't vote for him.
18: But he got 60% of the white vote in 1990 and 55% of the white vote.
6: Yeah, a lot of those were probably former Democrats.
18: Well, did you vote for him?
6: Which is Democrat. No, I couldn't vote back then. Okay. I was too young, but my mother voted for Edwards and she was a Republican.
18: All right. And Gary Forster, I suspect you voted for Edwin Edwards in that election. Is that a yes?
17: Listen, to be honest, I don't remember. I served with David Duke. I never went to anything with him, never was photographed with him, never hung out with him. All he did was try to capitalize on everything the Republicans were doing in the legislature to build, which he was successful at, his little reputation from a state rep to then run for governor and I think U.S. Senate. But
18: he ran strong races. He ran for Senate first.
17: But anyway, he
18: was a trailblazer, though. A lot of the issues that he stated in his time at the legislature, those 3 years, were co-opted by others who came after him, who, as Steve Scalise said to Stephanie Grace, "I'm David Duke without the baggage."
17: Well, and I'm telling you, he would come to our Republican caucus meetings and then look, David Vitter did the same thing. He'd leave our meetings, our discussions, and go do press releases and press conferences on the issues that we talked about. I mean, all he didn't do any research on his own, neither did David Vitter. They would just take our ideas, and before we brought them as a delegation, they jump out in front of them and try to get the credit for it.
18: All right.
17: I went through with both guys.
18: Okay. Well, thank you, Gary Forster. It's always good to talk with you. Appreciate you. Thank you, sir.
17: Enjoy the gym. Take
18: care. Bye. We're joined now by Mark Ballard, the man in the Beltway, and there are all kinds of controversies in Washington, D.C. The midterm election is November 3rd, so we're inside 4 months from the finish line. And in Louisiana, we have a U.S. Senate race, Julia Letlow and Jamie Davis. And at least for now, that election is on pause. The candidates are kind of silent. A listener, before we get to what's happening around the country, Mark says, do you anticipate any debates? This one from Hal in Monroe between Davis and Letlow.
9: No. Do you?
18: No.
9: I mean, okay. So no,
18: I think there should be.
9: I don't think Letlow is going to do a debate at all.
18: Well, so. This is Louisiana, and there's a 99% chance she will win. There is a chance for Jamie Davis, but it's not a good one. But what would she have to lose by debating that man? He is the Democratic nominee. He's the first black person to be the official nominee of a party since Reconstruction, I guess. The official nominee. We're talking about closed primaries. I think it would be a good thing for the state if she were to debate him, Mark.
9: Well, undoubtedly. I mean, all candidates ought to get out and debate and discuss and defend their positions. But, you know, as your previous guest says, this is politics. Do you think that's really going to happen in this case? I'm not altogether
18: sure.
9: I'll
18: give Mike Foster credit, and it was an open primary, but in 1995, he debated Cleo Fields. He didn't have to, and debated him more than once. And he also debated Bill Jefferson and Phil Price in 1999 when Foster won without a runoff. And in both of those elections, he had a pretty good presumption that he would win, but he was a guy who thought it was the right thing to do, and he followed through. And Mike Foster was far from perfect, as we know. But in this case, hats off to the man from Franklin, who, by the way, his birthday would have been in a few days, I think July the 12th, 1930. So, and by the way, a listener, Mark, it's kind of touching that they know this stuff. Of course, your wife was quite famous, more famous than either one of us. Donna Britt, tomorrow would have been her birthday, and I'm sure you think of her every day.
9: Yes, and I do remember that it is going to be her birthday tomorrow.
18: I know. You are quite the partner in life. And hats off to both of you. We're glad you're with us. And we know that beyond this world, Donna's in the best place you can be. Bill and Baker. Bill, good morning. You're on Talk Louisiana with
10: Mark
18: Ballard.
10: I was just trying to find out, how can ICE not take one person down when they got 10 or 12 of them around and they kill an innocent man who has put 3 sons through college as immigrants?
18: All right, that's in Houston, Texas, the latest ICE episode, and I think this is a story that has legs, Mark, and this is 3 times, and apparently this one like the others. I haven't seen the video, but the others were quite compelling that that ICE did the wrong thing in killing two Americans, and now in Houston, a man who was not a legal citizen was killed, and people there, many of them, are saying it was done without cause.
9: That's what I've read too. One way that this differs from the two instances in Minneapolis, other than the two people murdered or killed in Minneapolis, were both American citizens. But in this case, the ICE and the Homeland Security has not come out and said that he was at fault. So I think there's going to be an investigation, and we'll find out kind of what happened in there. But right now, you have to look at the polls, and that position of an aggressive deportation is very unpopular now among American citizens, largely because of these shootings, I think.
18: 877-217-5757. Graham Plattner, that's been the story of the week. He was this new face who reinvented himself and made himself to be a common man, which it turned out he was not, and he got the Democratic nomination. And he was running neck and neck with Susan Collins, the longtime senator from Maine, and he is now presumably out. The Democrats will find somebody else, and it's all because of a sexual abuse allegation that Graham Plattner says is untrue, but at the same time, he's not offering any kind of evidence to present a different point of view. He's just saying it's untrue, Mark.
9: It is, and I mean, that is the situation in Maine. It wasn't like there weren't early indications of this, that this could be a problem, because there were. But they felt like, you know, at least from a progressive standpoint, that he was a good and strong, viable candidate. And as I was listening to the arguments before, I wanted to, in your previous callers, is that the Democrats, this is an issue for Democrats. And the reason why you haven't seen it in the Republicans is because it's not an issue for them. They have a number of their candidates, including the president himself, have been accused of sexual misconduct. And it's not a disqualifying issue for the Republican Party, while it is a disqualifying issue for the Democratic Party. And that's where the difference is. That's why if Plattner was a Republican, then chances are he could just muscle through this. But he's not.
18: He's not. And yesterday in New York, the president was ordered to pay E. Jean Carroll a reward for misconduct. We'll talk more.
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18: This is Jim Inkster. Thank you for joining us for Talk Louisiana. Mark Ballard with us for the final quarter hour, 877-217-5757. That's your number. Now, Mitch McConnell hasn't been seen in weeks, and there are all kinds of speculation about what kind of physical condition he is in. He, according to reports, and it's been documented, he had a cardiac event and has not been seen since. And he was one of those in the U.S. Senate, as reported today and by Fox News, of all places. He was one of those who was against the SAVE Act, and it's called the Safeguarding American Voter Eligibility America Act, and it hit a brick wall in the Senate, twice mustered 50 votes. Now, McConnell's not going to be there to cast any votes, and some people, Mark, believe that this could resuscitate the SAVE Act.
9: Yeah, I don't see that happening because it was, McConnell is not the only one that's against the SAVE
18: Act. Well, and you need 60 votes to get it to the floor, and
9: the only Republican, they're not going to get it to the floor from the Democratic side, but they've also got problems from the Republican side, and which is why they haven't tried that reconciliation effort, or they've tried it, but they said it's not going to work. So, mm-hmm. I see that Mike Johnson is trying various ideas on how to attach it to budgetary resolutions that would not need to have the 60 to go through the procedure that would not need to have the 60 votes. But even the John Thune says, who is the majority leader of the Senate, says that that's still not possible. So I guess we're going to see next week when they return, because this is an effort that Trump wants to see. And so they'll try some different efforts. But McConnell not being there is going to slow up some of it because, not on this particular issue, but on other issues, they need to have his vote if they're going to get things passed. So it's a wrench for the Republican majority in the Senate right now.
18: 877-217-5757 for Mark Ballard. James in Metairie, you're on Talk Louisiana. James.
23: Hi, good morning, Jim and Mark. Mark, concerning your Saturday column in The Advocate, you quoted Mike Johnson talking to reporters. He said, quote, regarding the Democrats, quote, it's common sense versus communism. He's not telling the truth. These people are not communists. They're democratic socialists. Mike Johnson had a vision from God about 3 years ago. I wish God would have told him to tell the truth and not violate the commandment about bearing false witness.
18: What about our speaker, the man from Benton, Louisiana? James is revved up about Mike Johnson.
9: Yes, he is, as are a lot of folks. I'm thinking that the Republican Party, first off, a couple of things is that they have the Republicans are far better at staying on message. And the message that they have been staying on, and it's not just Mike Johnson, it's not just Steve Scalise, but the president himself has said this, the vice president has said this, a number of Republican in the House and the Senate have said the same thing, and that is to liken the Democratic Socialists to communists, and not to go into the fact that, first off, they're not Democratic Socialists. There is a party by that name, and most of these folks are not. Mandami is, I believe, but most of the folks that have won in the closed party primaries are not Democratic Socialists, though they do adopt some of the ideas that they have. And first off, Democratic Socialists are not communists. I mean, that's just taking it too far. But this is what they're saying, and I see that it's a perhaps a reflection on the Republicans worried about how the midterms are going to turn out.
18: 877-217-5757. Max on Highland, you're on with Mark.
4: This is going back a bit to when you were talking about the SAVE Act, but, you know, when you have something that's, you know, not a very popular piece of legislation, what are the people, especially here in Louisiana, like, how are they justifying this being taking precedent over, you know, like the housing bills and stuff we're seeing right now in the, mm-hmm.
18: And the president has held the housing bill hostage because he wants the SAVE Act to be passed. And this was a bill that passed 85-5 in the U.S. Senate, Mark.
9: Yes, and there are many Republicans that want to see this thing pass. They want to see him sign it, but he is. But this kind of shows how important at least the talking points of the SAVE Act are. There will be a couple of things. One is that it really wouldn't apply in Louisiana because the legislature passed the similar type of legislation, not involving mail-in ballots, but there are certain restrictions. And so this is for federal ballots, and I believe that this is all part of an effort to set us up for the midterms should the Democrats retake the House majority. I believe we're going to see an awful lot of discussion about how because the Congress didn't pass the SAVE Act, that there was widespread fraud. And uh, there

0: there has not been widespread fraud, and there has not been significant numbers of people who are not citizens voting in our elections. Even in Louisiana, the woman that they caught from the North Shore that did that was basically did it by mistake and was asked, and I thought is a reasonable question, is so, you know, if I wasn't supposed to be able to vote, how come I was able to do it for 20 years and nobody said anything?
1: Well, today, perhaps surprisingly, the Dow Jones Industrial Average is about even at this point at 9:53 Central Time in the morning. And it's interesting that it hasn't fallen because it looks like the war is back on in Iran. And each day is different, but mark, this is now in its 6 month, February, March, April, May, June, July. That's 6 months of activity in a war that the president said would be over in 4 to 5 weeks. How much of a factor will this be in the midterms, if any?
0: I think it's going to be a major factor in the midterms. I think that that was why we had that memorandum of understanding and all of this sort of efforts to try to kind of, at the very least, get the oil flowing and the price of gasoline going back down. But I think it's going to have a major impact for Republicans come November if they can't stop this war before then.
1: Now, Jose in New Orleans has segued back to the Mitch McConnell story, and the governor of Kentucky, who is a Democrat, Andy Beshear, is requesting a health update. Now, Beshear could, if McConnell were to die, he would have the option of appointing a successor, but there is an election in Kentucky in a few months, and McConnell is not on the ballot for reelection, so it might only be a few months. But independent of the politics, it would seem that the American people, and certainly the citizens of Kentucky, deserve to have a report on what's going on with Mitch McConnell. Why is there such an aversion to providing people with information about public officials? And we saw it to some degree in California with Dianne Feinstein as well. It's not really something that lawmakers like to do, and their staff certainly don't like to provide information about the people in office who are not doing well physically and perhaps at death's door. And we don't know that about McConnell, but it does appear that he is in dire straits, Mark.
0: Well, I don't know how dire. I mean, a lot of the reports that you're seeing is fake news. I mean, apparently he is in touch with the leadership of the Senate. And, you know, as to the broader question is that, I mean, it is kind of a personal medical thing, and I do understand why the people of Kentucky would want to know, you know, is he well enough to be voting and representing them? I mean, the people of New Jersey were asking that of Representative Keene of, you know, well, what is up? And they felt like this was a private medical issue that doesn't need to be vetted out in public. The other issue is that there's a power vacuum. It's why they're still there, I think, in many ways, is there's a power. I mean, they don't want to see their power taken away, and this is one way that this could happen.
1: Well, we wish Senator McConnell the best. I'm reading some emails, and I'm sorry, we got a lot of them, as we usually do. Robin has sent me one. Trey Norris writes, as a white Republican PhD with the golden ticket, a debate with a black man with no college degree should be a slam dunk for Letlow. Well, that's a racist statement. In her pre-MAGA life, which, well, and it goes on from there. Refusing to debate Davis seems to me like she is scared and cannot defend policies that have hurt her constituency, including her opponent. Am I wrong? Because he does say that she taught communications, and debates are part of communicating, as we know. So I'm with Mark, though. I doubt that this is going to happen, Trey. And I will say that people without a college degree sometimes are very good communicators. Look at Rush Limbaugh. He did pretty well, didn't he? He might have done well in a debate. Patricia in Magnolia Woods, quickly, very quickly, my friend. You're on. Hi, Patricia.
2: Hi. I think the legislature in Kentucky made it so that Governor Beshear cannot appoint a new senator, that there has to be a special election.
1: Well, okay.

0: 7. Tonight, clear, low mid to upper 70s. Scattered storms likely Friday afternoon, the high 93. Rounds of showers and thunderstorms this weekend. I'm WRKF meteorologist Jennifer Naramore.
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4: From WHYY in Philadelphia, I'm Terry Gross with Fresh Air. Today, the musician you may know as Patti Smith's guitarist, Lenny Kaye. He's made his first solo album at the age of 79. The songs are personal. One song has a lyric by his uncle, a professional songwriter. After Kaye set it to music, he went to the hospital to sing it for his uncle.
5: And he was there, and he was very frail, and I sang it to him. And the next morning, I got a call that he'd passed on.
4: Kaye's uncle also wrote the lyrics for the theme from The Godfather. We'll hear that, too, along with a song his uncle co-wrote that Kaye recorded in his teens under the pseudonym Link Cromwell. We'll also talk about curating the influential record anthology Nuggets, working with Patti Smith, and writing about pop history. First News.
6: Live from NPR News, I'm Lakshmi Singh. Both the U.S. and Iran are signaling the planned talks with Iran for a permanent end to war are off. Those talks were supposed to resume after Iran buries its former supreme leader later today, but NPR's Emily Fang reports Iran and the U.S. are accusing each other of violating the truce.
7: President Trump has said he does not care if negotiators resume talks. Iran, meanwhile, lodged a complaint with the United Nations this week after a first round of U.S. strikes on Iran on Tuesday night. The Iranian government accused the U.S. of, quote, a blatant violation of the Charter of the United Nations and its international obligations. And as the U.S. struck Iran for a second night in a row on Wednesday, Iran's Mohsen Rezai, a former military commander and advisor to the Supreme Leader's office, referenced a line from the Quran in a post on X about reciprocal punishment, which ends, quote, the transgressing enemy and his accomplices will be punished. Emily Fang, NPR News.
6: After days of intense pressure from Maine and National Democratic leaders, Graham Plattner has ended his Senate campaign. Here's Maine Public's Kevin Miller.
8: Plattner continues to deny recent accusations that he raped a former romantic partner 5 years ago. But during an emotional video filmed outside, he accused Washington interests of using the allegations to neutralize his populist, anti-establishment campaign.
9: We believe that for the movement to continue, can't be made.
8: The Marine Corps veteran and oysterman handily won Maine's Democratic primary last month. The state party will now select a new nominee to take on Republican Senator Susan Collins in a race that could decide control of the Senate. For NPR News, I'm Kevin Miller.
6: Financial advisors are weighing in on a new investment option for minors across the U.S. The Trump accounts launched over the weekend. NPR's Stephen Basaha has more.
10: Whether parents should invest their own money depends on if they've already taken advantage of what could be better options. Carrie Joy Grimes is the CEO of the personal finance company Work Money, and she said one of those options is first maxing out contributions for your own retirement.
11: Because what happens is we put money into our kids' stuff, and then we end up needing help in retirement. And that is a way worse financial stress on our kids.
10: But if you have a baby born between 2025 and the end of 2028, financial advisors say it's a simple decision. Sign up. Those kids are eligible for a $1,000 contribution from the federal government. Stephen Basaha, NPR News.
6: Bonnie Tyler, the Grammy-nominated singer perhaps best known for the hit Total Eclipse of the Heart, has died. Her family said on social media that she was hospitalized in Portugal. She was 75 years old. For From Washington, this is NPR News.
2: It's 11:04. Here's your Louisiana news. Flood victims in and around St. Landry Parish are getting a helping hand from the volunteers with Minuteman Disaster Response as they begin putting their lives back together. One of those volunteers, Eric Burke, says the fact that it's been raining nearly every day has made the recovery process more difficult.
12: It can complicate the removal of items from a home that are trying to be salvaged, trying to keep them dry, and then also just the humidity levels. Those are really enemies of the bacteria and the mold that can be generated in this high heat, high humidity environment.
2: Volunteers from eight different states will be assisting as many as 1,200 homeowners in St. Landry Parish through July 18th. A new state law requiring agents to register with Louisiana if they're representing college or high school athletes in negotiating NIL deals has gone into effect. Attorney General Liz Merle says the law gives her office the tools to ensure those who seek to profit from athletes are being held to rigorous standards of conduct.
13: Making sure that agents have some oversight as they are involved in basically negotiating NIL, name, image, and likeness contracts for athletes in this state.
2: Merle says she plans to have more on this new legislation closer to the college and high school football seasons. Amazon has launched its Prime Air program in Baton Rouge, meaning that residents could soon receive their packages from a drone. WAFB reports residents living within 7.5 miles of Amazon's fulfillment center can get a drone delivery of anything 5 pounds or less to their home. With Louisiana News, I'm Karen Henderson.
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17: This is Fresh Air. I am Terry Gross. My guest Lenny Kaye has been Patti Smith's guitarist since their early days when he was a rock critic and she was doing poetry readings. In 1971, when Smith decided she wanted guitar accompaniment for her next reading, it was Kaye she asked to join her. With the exception of her long breaks from performing, their partnership continues to this day. Lenny Kaye has played with other bands, but finally, at the age of 79, he has a new solo album of his own songs. It's called Goin' Local, and it will be released July 17th. It shows off his versatility as a guitar player and songwriter. I also love his singing. There's some scorching guitar, tender ballads, and songs that made me smile and laugh. Lenny Kaye is one of those people who seems to know everything there is to know about rock and pop music. He's written several books related to rock and roll history, including his latest, Lightning Striking, about 10 transformative periods in rock history and the cities they originated in. His record anthology, Nuggets, Original Artifacts of the First Psychedelic Era, 1965 to 68, inspired many first-generation punk rockers. Next year will be its 55th anniversary, and it's still considered a classic. As proof of his open mind, musical curiosity, and wide-ranging taste, he wrote a book about the crooners, the singers from the early days of the microphone, which allowed them to sing in more intimate voices, like Bing Crosby, Rudy Valli, and Russ Colombo. Lenny Kaye, welcome back to Fresh Air. It is always great to have you on the show, and I love the new album.
18: Oh, thank you so much, Terry. It's great to be fresh-aired.
17: Your guitar playing is so good in so many different styles. And I want to start with the song Goin' Local.
18: Okay.
17: Because this is like the real like high-energy song on there, and I love your guitar playing on it. Can you talk about writing it at all?
18: Well, a lot of these songs come from my personal experience as a living being on the Lower East Side. I like to stay out late sometimes. You can often find me at 3:30 in the morning dancing to White Wedding at a local bar. But, yeah, it's just a song about hanging out in your neighborhood. And it's probably the most rock-oriented song on the record because a lot of the songs on there started with me on the couch with an acoustic guitar, musing about a situation or thinking about a relationship or just kind of, you know, growing from a more acoustic thing. A lot of the songs are personal and actually somewhat vulnerable.
17: Yes to all of that, and we'll hear some of those a little bit later. So here's Going Local.

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2: The latest computer model runs are showing a little increase in the shower and thunderstorm chances here, especially as we're heading through Friday and for the upcoming weekend. We have some fairly active weather around early next week. Lots of sunshine today with widely scattered showers and a few thunderstorms. The high mid-90s, the heat index closer to 105 to 107. Tonight clear, low mid to upper 70s. Scattered storms likely Friday afternoon, the high 93. Rounds of showers and thunderstorms this weekend. I'm WRKF meteorologist Jennifer Dayer-Moore.
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1: Former Manchester Mayor Andy Burnham could easily become the United Kingdom's seventh Prime Minister in 10 years. 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
4: Just ahead on Louisiana Considered, the U.S. may have been eliminated from the World Cup, but in Alabama, fans are still celebrating hometown hero Chris Richards. We'll hear from one of the Orleans Parish judges who's being downsized by the state legislature. And we'll get our week in politics, all just ahead on Louisiana Considered.
5: Live from NPR News, I'm Lakshmi Singh. Iranian state media report that the Iranian military worked to secure the skies over the city where the supreme leader was to be buried today in Mashhad. Ayatollah Ali Khamenei was killed on the first day of the U.S.-Israel war with Iran. His funeral began last weekend. Meanwhile, the U.S. and Iran traded strikes for a second day. Iranian officials say at least 14 people were killed. NPR's Hadil Al-Shalchi has more.
6: Iran's semi-official media agency Tasnim said that army fighter jets are flying overhead to protect the skies of Mashhad. That's the birthplace of Ayatollah Ali Khamenei and where he will be buried. His funeral began in Tehran almost a week ago and spanned five cities, including holy sites in Iraq. On Wednesday, U.S. CENTCOM said it struck Iranian radars and a naval installation in retaliation for Iranian strikes on ships in the Strait of Hormuz. Iran responded by targeting U.S. military bases in Kuwait and Bahrain, and the Jordanian Armed Forces said it intercepted missiles launched from Iran towards Jordanian territory. At the NATO summit this week, President Trump declared the ceasefire over, but did not rule out talks to end the war. Hadil Al-Shalchi, NPR News, Istanbul.
5: Democrats are searching for a new Senate nominee in Maine, one of their best shots at flipping a seat and winning back the U.S. Senate in the midterm elections. In a video, Graham Plattner dropped out after a woman accused him of rape, which he denies.
7: We're not doing it because of the allegations. We're doing it because of the structures that are being taken away from us by those in power.
5: Meanwhile, Trump predicts Democratic leaders will have a hard time replacing Plattner. Florida's Palm Beach International Airport has been renamed for President Trump. NPR's Rachel Treisman reports.
8: Trump is the first president to have an airport named after him while in office. He's also the first to file trademark applications for the name, and that's raised questions about whether he could profit from it. The Trump Organization says it will not make any money from merchandise sold at the airport, but experts like trademark lawyer Josh Gerben see a possible loophole.
9: Trump Org could take these trademarks and license them to third parties to use as well. This could be other merchandise that's sold off of airport premises.
8: An airport spokesperson told NPR it does not currently have plans to sell branded merchandise or know of other vendors who do. Rachel Treisman, NPR News.
5: In a few weeks, Britain gets its seventh prime minister in 10 years, likely to be former Manchester Mayor Andy Burnham. Here's NPR's Fatima Al-Kassam.
10: The popular former mayor of Manchester, nicknamed the King of the North, confirmed he has submitted his nomination to lead the UK's governing Labour Party and become the next prime minister, writing on social media that it's all starting to feel very real. Burnham now looks all but set to reside in 10 Downing Street in less than 2 weeks, replacing Keir Starmer, who resigned last month amid historically low poll ratings. Fatima Al-Kassam, NPR News.
5: This is NPR.
11: It's 4 minutes after noon. Here's your Louisiana news. All the criminal court judges in New Orleans have recused themselves from presiding over Attorney General Liz Murrell's indictment proceedings. As Mel Bridges explains, it's now up to the Louisiana Supreme Court to appoint an outside judge.
12: All 12 criminal court judges in New Orleans removed themselves from the case with individual motions, then sent a letter to the state Supreme Court asking it to appoint an outside judge. In a statement, Murrell's lawyers commended the justice's decision, saying it, quote, reflects the unusual and troubling nature of this indictment. Murrell's 16-count felony indictment was handed down last week by an Orleans Parish grand jury for allegedly intimidating New Orleans public officials. Murrell immediately appealed to the Supreme Court, which granted a stay in the case. The majority said Murrell had a strong case for dismissal. In New Orleans, I'm Mel Bridges.
11: Hurricane forecasters now predict an even quieter 2026 Atlantic hurricane season. Colorado State University researchers have lowered their predictions to 9 named storms, 4 hurricanes, and 1 major hurricane. That's down from initial predictions across all categories. Researchers say the drop is due to a stronger El Nino, which limits tropical storm formation and intensification. Researchers are still urging people in coastal areas to have a hurricane plan in place. A new ranking of the most stressed cities in the nation puts New Orleans and Baton Rouge at 14th and 15th most stressed, respectively. The ranking from personal finance company Wallet Hub compared cities on metrics including average hours of work and rates for unemployment, divorce, and suicide. With Louisiana News, I'm Karen Henderson.
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4: Welcome to Louisiana Considered. I'm Bob Pavlovich. Just ahead, following the U.S. elimination from the World Cup, we'll look back on the rise of one-star defender from Birmingham, Alabama. We'll hear from one of the Orleans Parish Criminal Court judges who's being downsized by the state legislature. But first, it's Thursday, and joining us is Stephanie Grace, editorial director and columnist for the Times-Picayune, The Advocate, for our Week in Politics. Thanks, Steph.
20: Thank you for having me.
4: We're about a week into a very strange criminal case out of New Orleans against Attorney General Liz Murrell, the state's top legal officer. Please remind us briefly how we got here.
20: It all started when the legislature got rid of the clerk of criminal court job in New Orleans just before the person elected to it, Calvin Duncan, could take office. The New Orleans City Council, with the support of Mayor Helena Moreno and DA Jason Williams, argued that folding the criminal court clerk job into the civil court clerk job made that a substantially new office. So the council declared it vacant, appointed an interim, and called for a new election.
4: But nothing criminal so far, right?
20: Right. But then Murrell sent letters to all of these officials accusing them of violating the law, being usurping a public office, and threatening to remove them from office and allow Governor Jeff Landry to appoint their replacements.
4: Mm-hmm.
20: The mayor, the DA, the majority of the city council, all elected Democrats who would be replaced by a Republican governor's appointees. So that was a pretty nervy move. And even some of Murrell's allies said she'd gone too far. And then Moreno recorded a video suggesting Murrell's letter violated a separate law against threatening public officials. And then the Supreme Court came down against the city's interpretation and kept the elimination of Duncan's job in place.
4: So did things calm down after that?
20: They seemed to in public, but it turns out things were still happening behind closed doors. Specifically, there was a grand jury in New Orleans meeting, and that grand jury, made up of citizens, brought charges against Murrell on its own. So if you're thinking that's not something you knew could happen, join the club. A lot of people thought that.
4: Mm-hmm.
20: There are a lot of subplots here involving the judge, the special prosecutor, press access, and then the state Supreme Court got involved and stayed the indictment due to kind of all the irregularities. Murrell is expected to ask the court to throw out the charges entirely. And then just yesterday, every judge in New Orleans recused themselves from the case.
4: How are people in state government reacting to it?
20: They were acting very angrily. Jeff Landry, who of course is Murrell's close ally, said he would pardon her, which is maybe more complicated at a state level than it is for a president. And he's also ordered the state police to investigate how this happened. Quite a few critics have kind of rolled their eyes and said basically that New Orleans plays by different rules.
4: And that means this episode, however it ends, could have some real implications, right?
20: Yeah. This is serious business because New Orleans really does need ongoing financial support from the state. And in many ways, until now, it's gotten that support. There's, of course, this big crime-fighting effort that Liz Murrell is involved in. And Landry, line item, vetoed some big investments in the city. But Moreno still has a lot of support. And she did get some major changes she wanted out of the legislature. Complicating this even more is that nobody in city government really has their fingerprints on this indictment other than the judge. Moreno did publicly talk about the law that Murrell is charged with, but, you know, it's not at all clear whether her intent was to do anything beyond make a political point. If I had to bet, I think the charges against Murrell will go away. But the real question is whether state officials decide to hold the entire city and its leadership responsible for what this grand jury did.
4: Stephanie Grace, the Times-Picayune, the Advocate's editorial director and columnist. Thanks again.
20: Thank you.
4: From WWNO in New Orleans and WRKF in Baton Rouge, you're listening to Louisiana Considered. I'm Bob Pavlovich. State lawmakers passed a legislative package this past session to eliminate three judgeships from Orleans Parish Criminal Court. They say the move was to address population shifts, to save state and local government money. Since then, criminal justice groups have weighed in on the action, warning about a slowdown in the judicial process, case backlogs, and public safety effects. One of the judges who will be losing her position is Judge Simone Levine of Section A Criminal District Court. She joins us now. Thanks for being here, Judge Levine.
18: Of course, Bob. It's a pleasure to be on the radio with you.
4: How did you feel about this when the bill was passed and then when the governor said he would sign it?
18: So this bill is, and now law, is incredibly problematic. It's problematic for all of us here in New Orleans, and we should all be quite upset about the fact that our voice is being eliminated. It's not just judicial seats that are being eliminated, but in fact, it's our voice being eliminated. We have really started to make a great impact on some of the violent crime that we've seen here in New Orleans. We've started to make an impact on the wait period that someone is able to see a judge. And my fear is that we are going to be reversing that trend. And it would have been a different situation if the lawmakers had been looking at the right numbers, but in fact, they were not looking at the right numbers. And so they were saying it was a case of efficiency, but in fact, you can't say that it's a case of efficiency if you're not looking at the correct numbers when it comes to how many cases we have, what the wait period is. The Lens really did an excellent article on this issue. And in fact, the Louisiana Supreme Court had said that they needed to wait and that there needed to be a site visit. And in fact, that the lawmakers should have at the very least checked in with the judges here in criminal district court.
4: Was this political retribution? And if so, who was being punished and for what?
18: Well, certainly I can answer the latter. We are being punished.
4: Okay.
18: And, you know, we are being punished in having our judges being taken away. I am a scholar. I've had an opportunity to be a scholar in my past career over what different legislative bodies have done. And this is really unprecedented. When you eliminate judgeships, what you normally do is you eliminate by attrition. And that's, in fact, what happened in all the other courthouses and all the other courtrooms here in Louisiana and what's happened all across the country. And attrition means that you wait until a judge retires and then you take the judge that is the older judge or the judge that's actually been on the bench the longest, and when that judge retires, then you eliminate the seat. That is what the national trend is when it comes to eliminating seats. Mm-hmm. You never eliminate the judges who are on the bench for the least amount of time, because in fact, those are the judges that are coming in with the freshest ideas. Those are the judges that are coming in with the energy and the different approaches. And we here in New Orleans have always needed those different approaches. Mm-hmm. We here in New Orleans have always needed to look at what the other trends are in the rest of the country and to really use those trends in order for us to have safer streets and for us to be able to get people out of the system and back into the community in a safe way that helps us as a larger community. So was it retribution? I think that's the first part of your question. Mm-hmm. I'm not sure who it is retribution against, but what I can say is that we will deeply suffer here in New Orleans, and we need to push back, and we need to make sure that we vote for community-oriented judges and judges that are listening to our larger community here in New Orleans.
4: Since Katrina, the state Supreme Court, the Inspector General, and others have said there are too many criminal court judges in Orleans Parish. Why does Orleans need more judges than any other parish in the state?
18: Well, quite simply, we have more cases. And we have more cases than any other judge across the state of Louisiana. And traditionally, we've had a violent crime problem. And we've also had a wrongful conviction problem. To be the city that has the most violent crime simultaneous to having the highest wrongful conviction rate warrants that we have new judges, good and strong judges, and in fact, the same number of judges that we have. We've really started to make an impact on both of those problems. And I fear a reversal.
4: And looking at the data, the state seems to have one set. Criminal courts have another set. Whose data is correct here?
18: Our data is correct. And in fact, we had a huge sample size taken. We, as criminal court judges, tracked the number of cases we had, and we tracked the amount of time that it took for each case to go through our system. We tracked that for a series of months, and we took time out of our schedule in order to track that when we were asked to track that by the Louisiana Supreme Court, and those numbers were not the numbers which the legislators had or used, or at least the legislators that were from the north of Louisiana that had passed this judicial elimination bill.
4: Mm-hmm. The Louisiana Supreme Court has never taken the final step of saying reduce the number of judges. Did they drop the ball through inaction?
18: So I don't think that they were given an opportunity. That's what I think. I think that this bill really was taken up so quickly. And it is true that this bill has been on the books now. You know, it's been a threatened bill for many years, but nobody was picking this bill up until this year. And it went very, very fast. Mm-hmm. And in fact, we as judges had gone up to Baton Rouge, but as a judge, we are limited by our canons as far as what we can do. People think that judges are almighty and are able to do whatever they want. In fact, we have judicial canons that limit our ability to make impact in situations like this. And so when this happened, and it happened so quick, it really happened with lightning speed. Mm-hmm. There was so very little that we could do. And we know that there were a number of individuals that had gone up when it related to the elimination of civil court judges. But when it came to criminal court judges, we just don't really have a powerful group of individuals that are able to go up to Baton Rouge to really champion for us. And it's really our larger community that really is going to suffer in this process. Mm-hmm. The wait time for cases, the number of victims that are not going to be heard. In my court is very victim-centered. We hear victims. We have a separate room just for crime victims. And this is unprecedented. We have one of the very few rooms in Louisiana that is specifically dedicated just to victims, where victims can come in, close the door. They don't have to be around the person that's hurt them. And this is best practices. This comports with the Louisiana Victim Bill of Rights. And this allows for lower witness intimidation and lower victim intimidation and allows our system to go faster, to be more efficient, to allow victims to have that shorter wait time, to allow the person who's accused to be tried in less time. And when you get rid of our judges, that is the trend that gets reversed.
4: We're speaking with Judge Simone Levine of Section A of the Criminal District Court in Orleans Parish about the cuts coming to that bench January 1st of 2027. Judge Levine, there was a mechanism of how the cuts would be made, but horse trading appeared to have occurred, with some judges being cherry-picked for cuts or retention. Your reaction to all that?
18: Well, one thing I can tell you, Bob, is that my section was not horse traded out, and what does that say? And I can't comment on what happened in those conference rooms and why some judges were picked and not picked. But what I can say is that my court is not controlled by the Attorney General. My court is not controlled by the governor, the politicians in Baton Rouge, local political officials, the district attorney, nor the bail bond industry. In fact, my court is people-centered. It is people-driven. It is community-driven. And what we see in a world that is so politicized now is we see a community that wants that, that wants a court that is controlled by the people, that is fair and impartial, that makes decisions based on the law and what is best for us as a larger community and not specialized interests. Mm-hmm. And that's, in fact, the reason why my court was not horse traded out, is because we don't have any of those specialized politicians that control my court. My court is a fair and neutral and impartial court. And in fact, as judges, we are taught that integrity and independence of the judiciary must be preserved at all costs, and that we shall act at all times in a manner that promotes public confidence and impartiality of our judiciary. And that is exactly what my court is about.
4: To zoom out a little, how does what's happening in Orleans Parish compare with what's happening in the rest of the state or across the country, especially when it comes to the judges and those being fired recently in multiple immigration courts?
18: Yeah, so I think that it all comes down to impartiality. And I think that where you see judges that the government, and I can't comment on the larger government, because, in fact, I have not studied that problem. But what I think that this is emblematic of is a larger trend where you have judges that are fair and impartial, that don't play favorites, that are not doing the bidding of specific politicians and powerful politicians at that, and then are on the chopping block. And I think that the community needs to open their eyes to that. They have to see what that is really worth, and we have to fight, we have to fight, we have to fight, we have to fight with our feet, we have to fight with our vote. We have to see who are the judges that are community-oriented, that are impartial, that are on the chopping block, and we must fight back, and we must ensure that those are the judges that we reelect, that those are the judges that we ensure always are in court, and ensure always have the ear of the people, because if they are on the chopping block, it means oftentimes that they're doing the right thing.
4: Section J Judge John T. Fuller has filed suit citing state constitutional grounds for the law to be thrown out. Your thoughts about that suit?
18: Yeah, so unfortunately, I cannot comment on pending litigation. I think before I had just talked about how limited we are as judges to be able to comment on certain things, and certainly this is one of them. Mm-hmm. I cannot comment on pending litigation.
4: So the cuts go into effect, as I said, January 1st. What are your plans? Will you seek election again?
18: So I'm seeking re-election in November. What that means is that if there is no litigation that would stop this bill from occurring, that I will have to run for re-election against another criminal court judge. So we had 12 sections of court. We still have 12 sections of court until December 31st, but when we have the opportunity to reelect judges, which is going to be in November, I will be running against another criminal court judge. And so specifically, the first week of August is a time period called qualifying. And qualifying is the time period that we have as judges to run to be reelected. We have to sign up for a section of court that we would want to run for. Mm-hmm. And so now we will have 9 sections of court instead of 12 sections of court that judges can sign up to be reelected in. And I am going to run against one of the 9 judges who are in my court whose sections did not get eliminated. And honestly, it's part of a larger tactic of the politicians in Baton Rouge to turn us against each other. And it's something that honestly, the other cities of Louisiana need to look at, because it is not a trend that is going away.
4: Judge Simone Levine of Section A Criminal District Court, Orleans Parish. Thank you for speaking with us.
18: Oh, it is such an honor, Bob.
4: From WRKF in Baton Rouge and WWNO in New Orleans, this is Louisiana Considered. I'm Bob Pavlovich. Earlier this week, the United States was eliminated from the 2026 World Cup. Their game against Belgium in the round of 16 was the furthest the U.S. men's team has made it in the tournament in more than 20 years. One of their key players was Chris Richards, a defender from Hoover, Alabama, the first player from Alabama to make this squad, and the heart of Dixie went all out to support its native son. WWNO's Alana Schreiber tells us more.
0: On a warm night in early July, Hoover, Alabama hosted a first-of-its-kind event, a massive World Cup watch party at the Hoover Met Sports Complex. Here's Taylor Phillips, one of thousands of fans who came to watch the U.S. play Bosnia in the round of 32.
21: The soccer community here in Alabama is pretty low, pretty minimum.
0: He's right. Normally, when people think about sports in Alabama, they think of football, the American kind. But now, that's changing.
21: Seeing the people get excited about goals, seeing people excited about just soccer in general, has been pretty fun to watch.
0: And a lot of that excitement is thanks to one man, Chris Richards, a 26-year-old defender born in Birmingham and raised in Hoover, the first player from Alabama to ever make the men's national team.
22: He played basketball at Hoover, so he came, to soccer a little bit late after the season started.
0: That's Tyler Welch, Richard's soccer coach during his freshman year at Hoover High School. Richard's father, Ken, played college basketball and later professionally overseas. Many thought his son would follow in his footsteps, but soccer was his true passion.
22: It was, evident right away that he had a lot of talent, a lot of soccer knowledge. He was extremely skilled. His understanding of the game was at a very high level at even such a young age.
0: Welch says that Richards always stood out as a defender.
22: Naturally, I could tell he wanted to be a defender. Some kids really like to go forward. Some kids really, they like to sit back and kind of absorb the game and let it come to them.
0: Richards only played 1 year of high school soccer in Hoover before embarking on a professional youth career in Texas. He then joined the Major League Soccer Club, FC Dallas, and today plays for the German powerhouse Bayern Munich, and of course, the U.S. men's national team. And Welch says it's an inspiration to the entire state.
22: It shows a lot of kids here in Alabama that it's possible, because it hadn't been done before. So he's really broken that barrier, so to speak, for young kids in Alabama and in this region, as far as soccer goes.
0: Despite his success on the world stage, Richards has never forgotten his Alabama roots. He's an investor in the United Soccer League club, Birmingham Legion FC, and he helped open the city's FIFA arena to make soccer more accessible to young players. His local ties are what brought so many fans out to the Met on July 1st, like Whitney Byer, who isn't really a soccer fan, but heard about the event on Facebook.
23: They posted that there was a hometown hero, Chris Richards, number 3, who was on the USA team. So we were excited to cheer for him this week.
0: And Michael Hansen, who only heard about Richards after the U.S. started winning.
24: We find out Chris Richards, he's a Hoover hometown native. He's a pioneer. He's an inspiration to all the youth, everybody coming up.
0: When the U.S. beat Bosnia on July 1st, winning their first World Cup knockout game since 2002, fireworks erupted across Hoover. But the celebration was short-lived. Just days later, the U.S. lost to Belgium in the round of 16. But for Richards, his World Cup debut was a success. He started every game and completed more than 95% of his passes. And now that this year's journey is over, fans like Taylor Phillips have a message for their hometown hero.
24: Hey, Chris. Chris, come back to Bama, man. Alabama loves you. The more that we can do to build up Birmingham, the better. So if you're building up Birmingham by through Legion, the better. Love you, Chris. Thank you, man.
0: And whenever Richards does make it back to Alabama, there's no doubt he'll have a hero's welcome. In New Orleans, I'm Alana Schreiber with reporting assistance from Joseph King in Hoover.

0: And that's Louisiana Considered today. A thank you to our guests, Stephanie Grace, editorial director and columnist for the Times-Picayune, The Advocate, Judge Simone Levine of Section A, Criminal District Court, and our managing producer, Alana Schreiber. 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
5: Hi, I'm Amy Irvin. Welcome to Out to Lunch. In years past, formal dining rooms were used for Sunday dinner or holiday get-togethers. Opportunities to cook a traditional meal served on fine china, leisurely eaten among family or friends over a glass of wine. Today, estate sales are jam-packed with barely used china no one wants because in most modern households, meals are often fast food or grabbed from the to-go counter, and holiday meals are often catered and sometimes served on paper plates. So what do you do if you're a homeowner with an underutilized formal dining room? Well, not so long ago, my lunch guest, Marie Brookshire, was in such a position when she and her husband bought a 50-year-old home with a traditional formal living room. Uncertain what to do with it, Marie turned to social media for ideas. There, she found a blog showcasing a formal dining room converted into a mahjong room with beautiful pictures of the tables and tiles. Marie was hooked. Today, Marie and her business partner, Stephanie Politz, own and operate Mahjong Rouge, a club of sorts that offers Mahjong classes and hosts tournaments to promote the game in the capital region. Founded in 2024, Mahjong Rouge has taught 1,300 students the tile-based game that dates back to the mid-1800s in China. Now the game has become so popular that Marie and Stephanie have recently launched Mahjong New Orleans. Marie Brookshire and Stephanie Politz, welcome to Out to Lunch.
6: Thank you. Thank you for having us.
5: Marie and Stephanie, I refer to Mahjong Rouge in my introductions as a club, but it's more than that. It's a business. You expanded into New Orleans already. Do you have a business plan that takes Mahjong Rouge further? Could this be a concept that works nationwide?
6: Yes, we recently expanded into New Orleans, and it's called Mahjong Orleans. So we're the owners of Mahjong Rouge and Mahjong Orleans. And that kind of came from, we had the opportunity to teach at the Junior League in New Orleans, a large group of women. And after that, we slowly started getting more requests for lessons in New Orleans. And we also had a student that attended the lesson at the Junior League of New Orleans that reached out to learn more about becoming an instructor for us down in New Orleans. So it was kind of the perfect timing that we were getting requests to go down to New Orleans, but we physically could not get down there on a regular basis. And so Robin Karuba is our lead instructor down in New Orleans, and it's slowly kind of taking off down there. We currently don't have plans to expand intentional plans to expand beyond New Orleans and Baton Rouge, but we do travel to teach lessons. Like, we'll go to Lafayette to teach should we get a request, but we don't have a business plan to expand beyond at this time. There are other teachers, though, nationwide that are teaching.
5: Well, Stephanie, I understand it's a very competitive game. So how do you win at Mahjong?
7: So a winning hand in Mahjong is a 14-tile combination that is printed on the National Mahjong League card every year in April. The National Mahjong League releases its card for the year that sets forth all of the winning hands for the year. The 2025 card has it has over 1,000 winning hands on it, and so the game is played with 152 tiles, but whenever you are able to create any of the 14 tile sequences on the card, you have made Mahjong. So there's 1,000 ways to win this year alone.
5: And can you gamble playing Mahjong?
7: You could, but we don't. This game is great for your brain. It's difficult to create any of the hands. So we really encourage people to, instead of focusing on the point aspect, to focus on winning, because that's what is important, you know.
5: And I understand that a certain level of math is required to play the game. Is that right?
7: No, not really. So my husband is, he likes to say that he's allergic to math, and therefore when he opens up the National Mahjong League card, it is covered in numbers. And so he is very disturbed by that. But it's really number recognition. It is not math at all.
5: But you have to remember 1,000 sequences? Is it a game of memory, or?
6: So you don't memorize the winning hands. You don't memorize the National Mahjong League card. You could. And we tell our students by the end of the year, you're very comfortable with the card and your options, and you're very familiar with it. But it is not common or typical that anyone memorizes the entire National Mahjong League card. So you have the card in front of you while you're playing. So you're constantly looking at your tiles, glancing at the card, and looking at your options. So,
5: well, Mahjong seems to be picking up popularity across the country. I have friends playing it in New Orleans and in rural Mississippi. Why do you think Mahjong is suddenly so popular, Stephanie?
7: Well, I think that the current resurgence of the game is really due to the fact that, A, after COVID, I think people were looking for connection that they lost. We went through a long period of not being able to get 2 feet apart from each other to be able to play this game. But also, we are ambassadors for the Mahjong line, and the Mahjong line in 2020 came out with a whole set of modernized, beautiful tiles that we think resonated with a broader group of the population who enjoyed being able to pick out these beautiful tiles.
5: Well, I wanted to ask you about that. Mari, you and Stephanie are investors in this company line called Mahjong Line. How did that come about?
6: We are ambassadors for the Mahjong line, and we're very proud ambassadors for the Mahjong line. When we launched our business, that was a decision that we had to make as far as which tiles are we going to teach our students to play on. So we did some research. Are we going to teach on, you know, the standard tiles that have been around for a really long time, or did we want to connect with a brand of one of the more modern tile sets? And so that was something that we researched and thought long and hard on. So we decided to reach out to the Mahjong line to learn more about becoming an ambassador for them and what that entailed. We also were drawn to the beauty of their tiles, and if that opportunity would be given to us, we wanted to take it. And so we went through that process of becoming a Mahjong Line ambassador, because it's a process you have to go through. And so thankfully we were given that opportunity to kind of attach Mahjong Rouge to the Mahjong Line and commit to teaching on their tiles.
8: So I understand there are various regional styles and rules, but you're also saying there are different tiles that people play with, right?
6: So there's, it's just, I sometimes compare it to like a deck of cards, right? Like you can purchase a standard deck of cards, or you could purchase a deck of cards that has, that's personalized on the back, of the card. It's the same American Mahjong game, but yes, you can purchase a green tile set, a blue tile set on different colorways, but it's the same game. Does that make sense?
8: Yeah, I think so. So you're teaching classes, and I know that people have been playing Mahjong forever and ever. I mean, I have friends talk about their aunts that used to play. In fact, it seems to me largely a game that is played among women. Is that true?
7: Yes. I would say largely our population has been women. We have taught some men, which has been so much fun, but mostly women. So Mahjong is kind of the modern day version of bridge. Like other generations gathered to play bridge, in 2025, we're gathering to play Mahjong.
8: How interesting. Yeah. And so where are the classes typically held here in Baton Rouge?
6: We teach classes at people's homes, so we get requests all the time for private lessons, and people want to host at their homes. So we go to many people's homes, but then pretty much monthly, if not every other month, we try our best to offer public beginner lessons, because oftentimes you have people who do have a group of friends that they want to learn with, or their family members want to learn together. But oftentimes we have people that don't have a group and just want to be able to sign up to attend a public lesson on their own. So we have partnered with many wonderful small businesses in Baton Rouge that are willing to open their doors and host those lessons. So we've taught at shops such as Head Over Heels, NK, so some boutiques. We've had the opportunity to teach at the Tipsy Librarian, which is a wonderful location that teaches their students how to make cocktails. So we've taught at coffee shops, at Lighthouse Coffee. So we try our best to reach out to locally owned small businesses so that we are kind of cross-promoting one another.
8: And so are the classes free?
6: They are not free. There is a fee associated with attending our lessons.
8: And so let me understand then, are you also sort of the modern day Avon lady, in which you're going to people's homes, showing off a product, and then in the hopes that they buy it?
6: I don't think so, per se, because people are reaching out because they want to learn Mahjong. They're looking for a way to build community. They're looking for a way to gather their friends and family. So really, they are approaching us because they want to learn the game. But yes, our hope is that the game is everything that they hoped it would be, and that they do fall in love with it.
8: And so given the popularity of the game then, and your success in growing it so quickly, are you also looking into opening a brick and mortar store or space in which you would offer the classes and the games?
6: It is something that we talk about from time to time. Currently, though, we do not have plans to open a brick and mortar. We love coming into people's homes. We often get requests to go to social clubs. So we've had the wonderful opportunity to teach lessons at the City Club, at Bocage, at Baton Rouge Country Club. So currently, it's not a necessity for us, but if it were, we would definitely consider it.
5: You're listening to Out to Lunch. I'm Amy Urban. I'm talking with Stephanie Police and Marie Brookshire, co-owners of Mahjong Rouge. Stephanie, you're also sort of experimenting with launching a league. Is that right? What would that entail?
7: So we have a casual league where people come and they sign up and they come and play, and we set everyone up at tables with people of similar ability, similar levels of exposure to the game, and they come and they play, and we have food, and they can order beverages, and it is not super competitive, but we do give away prizes.
5: That's another issue that I wanted to ask you about, because there's so many different people who might have been playing the game or familiar with the game, but there's a lot of new people like myself that have never played. I'm not even that familiar with it. So how do you adjust to these different levels of skill in the classes or the league?
6: We have a series of beginner lessons. They're named after the suit tiles, but it is a lesson series that is kind of building upon, they build upon one another. So if you are someone that already knows how to play, you can request a guided play, which is where we do come. We don't have to review the basics because you already have that foundation, but we're there to refresh you on some of the basics, to answer questions that are really questions asking for clarification on some of the rules, and we guide those students play. So when they're making the lesson request, they indicate whether they need to start from the beginning or maybe they haven't played in a few years, so they can start with just like our second lesson or go into just our guided play. Whenever they're attending our events, our league events, we do... Those are really designed for people who have a thorough understanding of the basics of the game and can play independently. They can deal the game independently. All of that is specified whenever you register, but you still can indicate your level. So whenever they're registering for league, they can say, I'm a level one. I can play independently, but it's important that I'm seated at a table with other people who want to take it slowly. Because you do have some Mahjong players who are super advanced, or they enjoy the competitive aspect of the game.
5: Do you remember the first time that each of you played Mahjong? Was it recently, or are you just learning, or have you been playing for years and years?
6: No, we have been playing for about 3 years. But yes, we vividly remember our first lesson. Because we knew the game looked fun. We knew the game looked pretty. We did not realize that there was a lot to learn before you can have fun and play the game. So I think we did not realize how many rules there was that needed to be learned in order to play. So we definitely had some giggles. We definitely had some jaw drops that we were surprised. But no, we remember when we learned vividly. We had a group of 8 of us that learned together around my dining room table. So we can laugh about it now. But and we laughed then.
5: And is that where you met? Or did you know each other prior to starting the business?
7: We met each other probably, 6, 7 years ago, whenever our children were in preschool. Our kids' ages line up pretty well, and so they go to the same school now, and we just continued to be in the same kind of circle through our church and our school.
5: Uh-huh. And do you have different roles in running the business? Does one of you focus on teaching and the other marketing?
7: So Mari has an education background, and so she really has designed the lesson plans to be very easily digestible for our students. She has workshopped the way that the lessons run over and over again to make them the most effective for teaching. So She also does all of the marketing and social media, and then I do the back end things.
8: And what's entailed in the back end?
7: Some of the more tedious management of financial things and emails and stuff like that.
8: And so is this a full-time job for the both of you, or are you doing it as a side hustle, as we like to say?
6: It is unexpectedly a full-time job. We went into it with a desire to share the love of the game and the joy that it brought us. And so we thought, oh, this could be a side hustle. Just someone wants to learn Mahjong, we're happy to hop in and teach you and show you how to play the game. We did not realize the demand that we would have and the growth that we would have in 1 year, and that it would entail a full-time, daily checking emails, daily updating our financial spreadsheets, daily sharing on social media and keeping up with it. Unexpectedly, yeah. It has become a full-time job.
8: And so, marketing is very important, but do you have a budget for marketing, or are you really relying still on social media and word of mouth?
6: We are really relying on social media, which is amazing that we have that in today's, in this era. So, it has served us well. We've been able to really get the word out about Mahjong Rouge through social media at no cost. And Apple iPhones take amazing pictures and videos and put it all together in a great video. And, so we're able to document all that we've done pretty easily. So we currently do not have a specific budget for that, but we are aware that we could improve it and, hire someone that could probably do a pretty amazing job at, kind of really capturing our brand and what we do. But right now it's just us using social media. So
8: well, do you anticipate any sort of competition with the kickoff of football season? I mean, how do you plan to engage men, perhaps?
6: We currently, actually, it's funny that you asked that. We do have our first date night Mahjong beginner lesson on the schedule, at the Tipsy Librarian. So Miranda owns the Tipsy Librarian, and she actually is a former school librarian, but also loves the history and the making of cocktails. So has opened up the Tipsy Librarian, and we've had some really fabulous and fun beginner lessons at the Tipsy Librarian. So we had this idea of this would be a great place that would maybe draw men to the game. And we know that many of our students want to teach their spouses, but they don't know how. And so this could be a draw to get them in. So,
8: yeah. Well, Mahjong was introduced in the U.S. in the 1920s. It really became popular among, Jewish Americans. And that's maybe how a lot of people might have some knowledge of it, particularly if they come from Jewish families. But is there really a connection these days to the original Chinese game?
6: So you are correct. In 1920 is when American Mahjong, that's when it was being formed. I think by 1930 is when the rules of American Mahjong were kind of finalized. And there is some interesting history that the first groups of people that played the game were from Jewish communities. But they did make some changes, some interesting changes. So there's a lot of similarities between Chinese Mahjong and American Mahjong, but there are a few major differences, one of which we've mentioned is the National Mahjong League card. Whereas so in American Mahjong, there's 1,000 different ways this year, and they're changing every single year. Whereas in Chinese Mahjong, the winning hand, what constitutes a winning hand, has never changed, and it's just a few patterns of tiles. And so people playing Chinese Mahjong do have those winning hands, their options memorized. So that's one of the major differences between the two games.
8: So do you anticipate that Mahjong is really going to take over the way in which bridge took off and really, you know, so many people played? Is it really going to gain in that popularity as bridge?
7: I believe that it will. We have taught in the past year over 1,700 people in between Baton Rouge, New

0: Orleans and the surrounding areas where we've taught lessons how to play, and it grows every day because people are also, you know, they learn from us and then they go home and they teach a family member. And so I do think that Mahjong will, it will become as popular as Bridge was in its heyday, I think.
1: 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Technology has greatly impacted the ways we entertain ourselves and interact with others. 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What hasn't changed is the simple pleasure and joy of being in the company of others. People with a strong sense of community just feel better, leading to greater emotional resilience and higher life satisfaction. Marie and Stephanie, Mahjong is an old game with an enduring purpose of gathering family or friends around a table for an evening of fast-paced skill and cunning. By teaching Mahjong classes in Baton Rouge and New Orleans, you are broadening people's appreciation of Chinese culture and offering new opportunities for fun and community. Congratulations on everything you've achieved to date. I look forward to keeping up with your continued success. Thank you both for joining me today on Out to Lunch.
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1: 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The producer of our show is Grant Morris. Our technical producer is Eric Merle. Our associate producers are Peter Raschuti and Anna Edelman. Our researcher is Holly Dutchman. Today's show is engineered by Dylan Babineau. I'm Amy Urban. Thank you for joining me. I look forward to meeting you again next week around the lunch table for more business, Baton Rouge style, on Out to Lunch.
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6: Former Manchester Mayor Andy Burnham could easily become the United Kingdom's seventh Prime Minister in 10 years. The revolving door of leaders has some Britons wondering what has made their country ungovernable.
7: I think what we've had in recent years is people who've got like two or three of the skills that you need, but not all of them.
6: I'm Mary Louise Kelly. 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
9: Paige Phelps in for Chris Boyd. Up next on Think, the world has not seen a nuclear bomb dropped in conflict since 1945, and the devastation caused in Hiroshima and Nagasaki has deterred the threat of war. Until now.
10: Nuclear weapons are a deterrent, but they are a deterrent against other nuclear weapons. Where conventional attacks are concerned, they are not really a potent deterrent.
9: We'll talk about how the rise of

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5: I'm Jeremy Hobson. 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So what can we do to better address homelessness? 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
2: We don't have any big storm systems headed our way, just a lot of warm and humid air coming into our area. That'll bring some showers and thunderstorms for the rest of today. We'll be in the mid-90s, our heat index about 107. For the overnight hours, mid-70s and clear, and then hot and humid again on Friday. Sunny in the morning, afternoon thunderstorms and mid-90s. No big changes over the weekend, just expect some showers and thunderstorms in the afternoon. This is WRKF, meteorologist Steve Hamilton.
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5: Welcome to NewsHour from the BBC World Service. I'm Paul Henley. Today...
6: Salam alaikum.
5: Huge crowds gather in the city of Mashhad for the burial of Iran's assassinated supreme leader. Will the end of a six-day funeral lead to an intensification of military exchanges with the US or diplomacy? False claims about Ebola are fueling violence against health workers in the Democratic Republic of Congo. Also, it's France versus Morocco at the World Cup, and there's a bit of history to increase the stakes.
7: France colonized us, so the least they can do is let us win one match. Reparations start at 90 minutes.
5: And the British singer Bonnie Tyler, best known for her ballad Total Eclipse of the Heart, has died. All to come after the latest world news.
8: Live from NPR News, I'm Lakshmi Singh. The U.S. and Iran traded strikes for a second day after President Trump said on the sidelines of the NATO summit in Turkey this week that the ceasefire was over. NPR's Emily Feng is in Tel Aviv monitoring the latest outbreak in hostilities.
9: Despite this trade and fire and Trump's comments that the ceasefire is

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1: We don't have any big storm systems headed our way, just a lot of warm and humid air coming into our area. That'll bring some showers and thunderstorms for the rest of today. We'll be in the mid-90s, our heat index about 107. For the overnight hours, mid-70s and clear, and then hot and humid again on Friday. Sunny in the morning, afternoon thunderstorms and mid-90s. No big changes over the weekend, just expect some showers and thunderstorms in the afternoon. This is WRKF, meteorologist Steve Hamilton.
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3: Iran does not want to honor the ceasefire. 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
4: Despite what the White House has claimed for weeks, the war with Iran seems nowhere close to finished.
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4: I'm Scott Detrow.
5: And I'm Mary Louise Kelly. 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
6: There's just not much competition between nonstop routes. 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
4: We will explore what it means for travelers.
5: And with so many people trying to fly, airlines need people to fix their planes.
4: We'll visit a school for aviation techs and mechanics.
7: There's a shortage for both pilots and mechanics. And, like, all these people are retiring, and I think the average age is 57 of mechanics.
5: Plus, can anyone succeed as British Prime Minister?
4: First, this newscast.
8: Live from NPR News, I'm Lakshmi Singh. The Jordanian Armed Forces say they intercepted 8 missiles launched from Iran. This after U.S. and Iran traded strikes for a second straight day after President Trump declared the ceasefire was over. Iranian officials say at least 14 people were killed in the U.S. strikes. We have the latest from NPR's Hadil Alshalchi.
9: Sirens blared in Jordan and officials told residents to take shelter after missiles were detected on their way to Jordanian airspace. The Jordanian army said it shot down the missiles. There were no casualties. Jordan is a close U.S. ally and many missiles aimed at Israel passed through Jordanian airspace. The latest exchange of strikes between the U.S. and Iran began on Wednesday after the U.S. accused Iran of attacking commercial ships in the Strait of Hormuz. Iran responded by targeting U.S. military bases in Kuwait and Bahrain. While President Trump said the ceasefire was over, he didn't rule out further talks with Iran to permanently end the war. Hadil Alshalchi, NPR News, Istanbul.

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1: 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I'm Megan McCarty-Carino.
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1: During last year's massive wildfires in Los Angeles, residents and firefighters turned to one app to get up-to-date information, Watch Duty. The nonprofit was started by a small team of software engineers who experienced wildfires in the Bay Area. They wanted to create a user-friendly resource that brings together public data from a number of different sources, weather forecasts, emergency dispatches from different agencies. It all gets mapped in real time in the app, which also sends out alerts to users. Since the LA fires, the organization and the service has grown considerably. We brought back David Merritt, Chief Technology Officer at Watch Duty, to talk about all the new updates.
3: The fires in January of last year were horrific, and we were really proud to meet the moment there and be able to help LA. And, you know, because of that, we had a lot of publicity. We had a lot of interest in what our service was doing. And this kind of brought us a new level of visibility in the national conversation. And that's helped propel our growth quite a bit in the past 18 months. What that's meant is we've expanded to all 50 states. We did that in December of last year. And we just rolled out the expansion into covering life-threatening and critical flooding events.
1: Were there any unique sort of technical challenges with integrating flood data versus how you track wildfires?
3: I think on our side, a lot of the technical challenge was around some of the geospatial differences. Things like the FEMA risk flood maps are just a massive amount of information across the country. So we needed to rethink how we were displaying and rendering that geospatial data to the public in a way that would scale up to millions of users. When we're not doing like novel weather analysis on our side, we really view our role as a place to consolidate and a place to make the user experience significantly better and more understandable. This data that you could look somewhere else for is really, really slow to load, and it doesn't work well on a mobile phone. So if we can solve those two problems, now people can start to see this information overlaid with other things on their phone when they need it the most. So there's work to be done, but it was a lot of building on the foundation of what we already had.
1: One detail that blew all our minds when we spoke to you last time was that this is not just a resource for the public, for consumers, that actually governments and first responders were relying on this app to get information that they couldn't necessarily get in one place anywhere else. I mean, it really is a public service.
3: You know, that surprised us as well. We understand it now, but when we started, we kind of thought that this was just a gap for the public, that of course the firefighters and the, you know, emergency command centers all had the right tools, but it's a pretty fragmented system. Even if everyone has the same exact tool, which, you know, with government procurement is tough, just getting it all to work together in these moments is really hard. And we became somewhat of a default information platform that they could all look at and have a common operating picture with.
1: That was Watch Duty's Chief Technology Officer, David Merritt. Courtney Bergseeker produced this episode. I'm Megan McCarty-Carino, and that's Marketplace Tech. This is APM.
4: You hear about the schism in the Catholic Church? My soul. Pope Leo, Bob to his friends, had to go and excommunicate a bunch of rogue conservatives who picked a fight with him. The fight's a classic. Old versus new, tradition versus modernity, and who are we kidding? White versus not white. We're going to have the deets for you on the next Today Explained.
5: This evening at 7:30. We don't have any big storm systems headed our way, just a lot of warm and humid air coming into our area. That'll bring some showers and thunderstorms for the rest of today. We'll be in the mid-90s, our heat index about 107. For the overnight hours, mid-70s and clear, and then hot and humid again on Friday. Sunny in the morning, afternoon thunderstorms and mid-90s. No big changes over the weekend, just expect some showers and thunderstorms in the afternoon. This is WRKF, meteorologist Steve Hamilton.
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8: You're listening to All Things Considered. Louisiana's Old Governor's Mansion presents After Huey, The Elusive Road to Reform, a lecture about the history of Huey Long's protégés and reformers in the 90 years since Long was in office. Former Lieutenant Governor Jay Darden will connect the original Kingfish with the people who have tried to copy his strategies into the present day. Darden spoke with WRKF's Adam Voss for more on Long and his legacy.
9: Former Lieutenant Governor Jay Darden will connect the original Kingpin with the people who have tried to copy his strategies into the present day in that lecture on Thursday. To preview this presentation, we have with us the former Lieutenant Governor himself, Jay Darden. Welcome to the program.
10: Thank you, Adam.
9: So the history of Huey Long himself and the numerous stories about this personality have been thoroughly told in Louisiana, of course. Remind us about his personality and rise to power. What kind of politician was he?
10: Well, you think about Huey Long's reign in Louisiana and in America, it was only 7 years. He got elected governor in 1928, got elected to the U.S. Senate in 1930, and didn't take that office until 1932. And then he died in a hail of bullets in 1935. So only 7 years, it had forever changed the landscape of Louisiana politics. And most historians agree he probably would have run against Franklin Roosevelt for president of the United States in 1936 had he survived. So his legacy is pretty profound, certainly in our state and really nationally as well. And after his death, obviously, there was a scramble as to who was going to be the heir apparent to Huey and who were going to be the new kids on the block.
9: It sounds like you're going to make sure we know about all the men who have tried to be the next Huey Long or have at least been accused of trying to be. Who are they?
10: Well, for example, his immediate successor was a guy named O.K. Allen, who was one of his buddies from Winfield and who served the remainder of the term after Huey left the governor's office to become a senator. But Huey also always said people would get in trouble when he wasn't there to protect them after he was gone. And sure enough, that's what happened. Governor Richard Lesh became governor and wound up going to federal penitentiary along with the president of LSU after some serious scandals and misappropriation of money. So Huey was proved correct that some of his heirs apparent were not going to be successful. But the main heir apparent was his little brother, Earl. And Earl, he was governor of the state three times, elected twice and moved up from the lieutenant governor's office once. And he was involved in gubernatorial or lieutenant gubernatorial politics literally from the 1940s all the way to the 1960s and had an impact on virtually every election that took place during that time. And there were a series of reform governors, so-called reform governors, because really they were anti-Long and wanted to change the way things had been done business-wise in Louisiana politics. Guys like Sam Jones, Bob Kennan, and you have Dave Treen, who was the first Republican governor, who likewise was a one-term governor. So what you saw was so-called reform governors lasted 4 years, and the luster was off, and they couldn't succeed themselves, but their purported successors didn't meet with much success because Earl was always standing in the gap waiting to come back as either governor or lieutenant governor.
9: Hmm. What, either personality-wise, what strategy-wise, separates the successful implementation of Huey's techniques from the perhaps less effectual ones?
10: Well, the reformers were, for the most part, not colorful, flamboyant politicians like Huey was and like Earl was. And that had a profound appeal to Louisianians during that time period, where you got elected based upon your stump-speaking abilities before there was television and before there was the kind of communications that people rely on today to get elected. You had to be a pretty good orator on the stump to convince people that you were the right person for the job. And both Huey and Earl had that magnetic personality that I think was a big secret to their respective successes.
9: Huey Long was ultimately assassinated, of course. How do you think that violent death may have contributed to his legacy? And because of the many people who worked alongside him, the fact they ended up in prison, do you think Huey Long would have ended up with the same legal situation had it not been for his death?
10: I don't know that there would have been a criminal record. I think he was too shrewd to ever be caught if there was anything untoward going on. So I don't think that would have happened. It could have changed history dramatically, though, had he survived and run for president in 1936, because he would have had a chance against Roosevelt as championing his program of sharing our wealth. He wanted to redistribute money across America. If this sounds familiar in some of the political debates today, Huey originated this notion of sharing the wealth. And on the heels of the Depression, that could have been a very significant issue. So if he wasn't going to be able to win the presidency, as Earl said, he would have had a big hand in who did.
9: Looking to the present day, how would you identify the qualities and the political tactics most aligned with what we remember about Huey Long? And how does that rhetoric differently resonate with voters, with people who hold power today? Does it work differently or much the same today?
10: You know, I think back in the Huey day, you were with him or against him. I mean, it was pretty dramatic. There was a strong level of strong opposition to him. You don't see that as much nowadays. And you certainly don't see the level of animosity that existed back then today. We're very divided politically, but it is not at a fever pitch like it was during the Huey days and at the time Huey was assassinated. So I don't think you can make a parallel connection between what's happening now with exactly what happened then. But certainly we have a huge amount of divisiveness in the country right now and in the state of Louisiana. And some of that is indicative of the type of feelings that did exist back in the 30s.
9: Pressing a little further into that theme, when you give presentations on Huey Long, are you getting people drawing those parallels in the current day with Trump, with Landry, the perceptions of his ambitions? How do you respond to that?
10: I don't know. I made the connection between Trump and Huey Long in my last presentation, actually. Without being judgmental about it one way or the other, you can look at their personalities and their styles and see the parallels that exist between those two individuals. Governor Landry is obviously an acolyte of President Trump and has been able to concentrate power in the executive branch much the same way Huey did. So I think that comparison is certainly legitimate. This legislature has granted a great deal of additional power to the executive branch. Somewhat surprisingly, because the legislature had usually wanted to make sure it voiced its independence, and you haven't seen that quite as much these days. But that's really the only connection I would say that's parallel to Huey and Trump and Governor Landry.
9: Yeah. Finally, what made you so personally interested in this history?
10: You know, I've just always been interested in Louisiana politics and Louisiana history and Louisiana culture, and the presentation I do called Why Louisiana Ain't Mississippi really led to the old governor's mansion asking me to do these lectures. So I've really enjoyed doing it, and I enjoy talking about it and informing Louisianians and others about the unique nature of our state.
9: Do you think you would have found this interest without Huey Long?
10: Well, I probably would have, but Huey certainly was one who spurred a lot of interest and spurred a lot of intellectual curiosity about how

0: nasty about how someone like him could have been so successful at the time that he was.
1: The presentation is called After Huey, The Elusive Road to Reform. It's a lecture about the history of Huey Long's protégés and reformers this Thursday, 5:30 at the Old Governor's Mansion in Baton Rouge. Former Lieutenant Governor Jay Darden, thank you for your time today.
0: Thank you, Adam.
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6: I think we're going to see this low-level skirmishing going back and forth for weeks, if not months, until they reach out to Iran and say, let's make a deal.
7: Is war with Iran back on? The U.S. and Iran are trading strikes. President Trump says the ceasefire is over.
8: It's Thursday, July 9th, and this is All Things Considered from NPR News.
7: I'm Mary Louise Kelly.
8: And I'm Scott Detrow. Ahead this hour, assessing the fallout from Graham Plattner and his departure from the U.S. Senate race in Maine.
9: The national level party, the bigger donor networks, they have all committed to spending no money in this race if I'm in it.
7: Also, Microsoft does a hard reset on Xbox, laying off more than 3,000 staff.
10: I would say it's like having the wind knocked out of you and you never really get your breath back.
8: Plus, our friends from Shortwave are back with a science news roundup.
7: Among other morsels, they have brought us a look at the unfortunate eating habits of California wolves.
8: First, this news.
11: Live from NPR News in Washington, I'm Janine Herbst. In another dramatic shift in tone, President Trump is calling Iranian leaders scum, just weeks after praising them as smart and rational people. NPR's Franco Ordonez reports on the diplomatic whiplash that has come to define Trump's approach to global affairs.
12: 3 weeks ago, President Trump described the Iranians as brave people who wanted to change the direction of their country for the better.
13: We're dealing with people that I think are very rational people. I mean, they were nice to deal with. They were strong people, smart people.
12: But he delivered a much different characterization yesterday at the NATO summit in Turkey.
13: I don't want to deal with them anymore. They're scum. You know what scum is? They're scum. They're sick people. They're led by sick people.
12: It's part of a pattern with the president, who often swings between praise and threats in an effort to almost will this war to an end. But you can also hear Trump struggling with that balance, insisting to reporters later that the war will not start again. Franco Ordonez, NPR News.
11: Minnesota Governor Tim Walz is pulling his National Guard troops out of Washington, D.C. earlier than planned. The move comes after several Democratic governors added members of their National Guard to the city for America 250th celebrations, joining the thousands of troops already there. This amid President Trump's ongoing anti-crime task force. NPR's Kat Lonsdorf has more.
14: There are a little more than 100 National Guard troops from Minnesota in D.C., which Governor Walz sent specifically to help ahead of the America 250 celebrations around the National Mall. It's pretty routine for states to send Guard troops ahead of big national events, but D.C. is not operating as usual these days, as thousands of troops, mostly from Republican-led states, have been

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3: You hear about the schism in the Catholic Church? 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
4: Iran does not want to honor the ceasefire. The rulers in Tehran clearly believe they have a stronger will than the United States, that they can outlast us.
5: Despite what the White House has claimed for weeks, the war with Iran seems nowhere close to finished.
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6: And I'm Mary Louise Kelly. 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
9: Live from NPR News in Washington, I'm Janine Herbst. Today was the last day of Ayatollah Ali Khamenei's funeral, which started a week ago and spanned five cities. This comes as the U.S. and Iran traded fire for a second day. NPR's Hadil Al-Shalchi has more.
10: Earlier in the day, Iranian state media showed huge crowds swarming the truck carrying the casket of Ayatollah Ali Khamenei and four of his killed family members as it made its way through his birthplace, Meshed. People wearing black spilled into the streets to perform the ritual Islamic funeral prayers facing the caskets draped in the Iranian flag. Iranian state media reported that army fighter jets were flying over the skies of Meshed to secure them for the last day of the funeral. On Wednesday, U.S. CENTCOM said it struck Iranian military installations in retaliation for Iranian strikes on ships in the Strait of Hormuz. Iran responded by targeting U.S. military bases in Kuwait and Bahrain. Hadil Al-Shalchi, NPR News, Istanbul.
9: The main Democratic Party says it's working on a plan to replace Graham Plattner as the U.S. Senate nominee. Plattner announced he's suspending his campaign after he was accused of sexual assault by a former romantic partner. He denies the allegation. NPR's Sage Miller has more.
11: While Plattner has not officially withdrawn himself from the race, the main Democratic Party released a statement saying it will host a new nominating convention to select his replacement. The statement emphasized the process would include Plattner supporters and draw from the grassroots movement his campaign built. State party leadership knows without that support, the chances of beating Republican incumbent Susan Collins becomes much harder. The main Senate race is a critical seat Democrats are looking to flip in November if they have any chance of taking control of the chamber. The party has less than 3 weeks to register a new nominee with the Maine Secretary of State. Sage Miller, NPR News.
9: Gas prices are ticking up again. They've been fluctuating for months because of the war in Iran. As NPR's Joe Hernandez reports, it's made filling up the tank unpredictable for drivers.
12: The average cost of a gallon of regular unleaded was $3.85 on Thursday, according to AAA. But that number surpassed $4.50 in May and was as low as $2.79 in January, the organization found. Personal finance experts say the seesaw of gas prices can be an added stress on consumers trying to budget for fuel. It's also changing how they buy. Data from the cashback app

0: This is NPR News.
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2: I'm Jeremy Hobson. 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On any given day, roughly 750,000 people in the U.S. are experiencing it. 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So what can we do to better address homelessness? That's next time on The Middle.
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1: You're listening to All Things Considered. I'm Sarah Hennigan. As we mark the 250th anniversary of America's founding, WWNO, WRKF, and the historic New Orleans Collection present a special series, Beyond the 13 Colonies, exploring the contributions of Louisiana to the Revolutionary War. In today's fifth installment, Paul Mawson talks with HNOC Chief Curator Jason Weiss about the role of militias.
2: Jason, welcome back.
3: Great to be here.
2: So, Jason, last time we spoke, we talked about Bernardo de Galvez, and you mentioned that New Orleans was potentially threatened by the British in nearby West Florida, and that he would need to rely on militia troops in addition to the army to defend the city. Now, what exactly are, and I'm using militia troops in air quotes, so what exactly are we talking about with that?
3: Sure. Well, back in the Spanish colonial period, there were few trained professional army troops available in Louisiana at any given time. So they were usually bolstered by militia troops. And militiamen were just regular citizens who answered the call for military service in times of need. They were a lot easier to call up than either regular army veterans or new recruits from Spain or elsewhere in Spanish America because they were already here in Louisiana. So it was just a matter of mustering them together and training and equipping them. And once Spain entered the war against Britain in 1779, Galvez needed all the help he could get. So he called upon the militia.
2: And so how was the militia that you just mentioned recruited back then? You know, what was the process and who served in it?
3: Well, militia service back then was compulsory for most able-bodied men in the colony, especially if they were seeking land grants from the Spanish government. A wide variety of men served when called upon to do so. So from farmers and tradesmen, wealthy planters, lawyers. There were companies of free black men in the militia who saw service as a means to gain equal pay and higher social status. And then there were recent immigrants to Louisiana, like Canary Islanders and French-speaking Acadians from Nova Scotia. All these men were recruited with speeches and proclamations or word of mouth from traveling recruiters. And though it wasn't much, they were paid for their militia service.
2: So aside from a little money and, of course, protecting their loved ones, what was the incentive for just the regular citizens to pick up a gun and get involved?
3: Well, it wasn't convenient for these ordinary men to take time out of their lives and drill with their companies and present themselves for inspection. But there were also some advantages to militia service. Under a Spanish colonial tradition called Fuero Militar, they were exempted from paying certain taxes and duties, and they could only be tried in military tribunals rather than in civilian courts. Prominent citizens, if you had money, you could purchase a militia officer commission. And, of course, there was the prestige of wearing the fancy uniform, which back then could be quite fancy. Officer uniforms back then often had gold braid, epaulets, and shiny brass buttons. And you could wear a cocked hat with a colorful ribbon to catch the eye of the ladies.
2: So where in New Orleans would the militia troops meet, you know, before they went off to fight? And would we recognize any of these places today?
3: Yes. As a matter of fact, many or most of the New Orleans militia companies would have reported to the Place d'Armes, or in Spanish, the Plaza de Armas. This was the main public square and gathering place of the colonial city, and it still exists in the French Quarter today, but now we call it Jackson Square. The traditional name was changed in 1851, long after Galvez's time, to honor another famous general, of course, Andrew Jackson. But the Plaza de Armas is where these men would have gone in the 1770s for parade drills or inspections or to hear speeches from their commanding general before they marched off to war.
2: Jason Weiss is Chief Curator for the Historic New Orleans Collection. Jason, thank you so much, and we'll talk to you again soon.
3: Thanks, Paul.
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5: Warm and humid air will be moving into our area through the weekend, so we'll get a pretty good chance of rain and thunderstorms. Overnight looks clear, mid-70s, and then sunny in the morning on Friday, but afternoon storms will be popping up. We'll be in the mid-90s. Our heat index tomorrow, about 107. For Saturday, showers and thunderstorms again in the midday and afternoon hours. Low 90s, more rain expected on Sunday, about 90. This is WRKF, meteorologist Steve Hamilton.
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0: It's All Things Considered. From NPR News, I'm Mary Louise Kelly.
9: And I'm Scott Detrow. Researchers have developed a new kind of robot, one that flies through the air, swims through the water, and transitions between the two realms. Such a robot may one day be used to monitor our coastlines. NPR's Ari Daniel visited the lab where one of the inventors works.
10: Hi.
11: Good to meet you.
10: Raphael Zouffre ushers me into his lab at MIT. A giant tank is filled with bright turquoise water. There are small flying robots perched everywhere I look. One's flapping its wings. These devices are inspired by diving seabirds like the Atlantic puffin, which uses its wings to both fly and swim.
11: These puffins solve this really challenging task of moving in air, in water, despite the huge difference in density.
10: Zouffre, who's a mechanical engineer, wanted to see if he could build a bird-sized robot that could also move through both mediums and between them. No one had ever done that before.
11: Thinking of a wing that could operate in both those fluids somewhat efficiently seems implausible, right?
10: Zouffre and his colleagues based the robot's overall body plan on a diving bird, but made a couple key departures, including no legs.
11: Instead, we thought, can we go from the water straight to the air, simply with the wings themselves?
10: Is this the robot here?
11: Yeah. So this is the design that we came up with.
10: It's really elegant. The central body, which houses the motor, battery, and electronics, is completely open. I see the guts of this thing. Mm-hmm.
11: So water floods the whole system here. You have to waterproof individually every single component.
10: The wings are made from a translucent nylon fabric, reinforced with carbon fiber struts. The wingspan's not quite 3 feet, tip to tip. It's got a tail to help it fly, and the whole package weighs about half a pound. On a slightly different model, Zouffre shows me how crisply and quickly the wings can flap.
12: You really got to hold on to that.
11: Yeah. You can really feel the forces.
10: The robot flaps 5 to 6 times a second to maintain flight, but to leave the water and enter the air, it's got to move its wings 10 times a second.
11: We need to reach the highest speed possible as we approach the water surface. And then we need to lift the robot out, and there we require a huge amount of thrust.
10: A lot of power. So much power that most diving birds are unable to generate it, which is why they take off by using their legs to run along the water's surface. Zouffre calls up a video he and his colleagues filmed at Lake Geneva in Switzerland. There's a ripple at the surface. Then the robot bursts out of the water and into the air in less than a second. It sounds like, honestly, a lot like a bird taking flight. The research describing the engineering of the robot is published in the journal Science.
13: This is a beautiful robot. It is light and powerful and a monumental step in the performance at both swimming flying and transitioning between the two.
10: Glenna Clifton is an animal movement biologist at the University of Portland in Oregon who wasn't involved in the research. Clifton says the robot shows what makes the flight biology of diving birds unique, and she's excited about possible applications like observing the coastal ocean and monitoring something like a remote coral reef.
13: This robot could be deployed to fly efficiently towards where the coral reef is and then dive under the water to get a better view.
10: These are the sorts of applications that Raphael Zuffre, back at MIT, plans to enable by equipping the robot with a handful of onboard sensors. He and his team are continuing to refine and improve their aerial aquatic robots, honed by experimentation, but still inspired by the natural world.
11: You see that it has already been done in biology, right? So that gives you hope as a robotics researcher. It tells you that it should be possible.
10: Ari Daniel, NPR News, Cambridge, Massachusetts.
0: Mountain bike enthusiasts in Vermont have been working for years on a multi-use trail that will run the entire length of the state. And they want to make sure it is accessible to everyone. Vermont Public's Nina Keck reports.
12: Louis Arevalo zooms up and around a woodsy single-track mountain bike trail in Randolph, Vermont. Azul, his service dog, sprints alongside. Arevalo pedals with his hands. He rides an electric, recumbent-style three-wheeler that sits low to the ground. He was paralyzed in a skiing accident 6 years ago.
14: Once you realize what these bikes are capable, or this equipment actually opens up, it kind of like blows your mind.
12: Being able to get back on the trails, he says, has been a game changer.
14: There's a reason we live in the Green Mountain State, right? It's because we like to get outside and all of it, you know, seeing the squirrels, the chipmunks, the beavers, whatever, the birds. It's life.
12: But adaptive rigs like Arevalo's are wider and heavier than regular mountain bikes, and not all trails, including this one, are user-friendly. For instance, the adaptive bike Nick Bennett's riding on gets hung up on several tight turns.
14: Nope. Not happening.
12: Bennett is executive director of the Vermont Mountain Bike Association, one of the groups working to create the future statewide Velomont Trail. He's doing formal test rides like this with Arevalo and others to see how they can make things better for adaptive riders, because many of the trails the Velomont is connecting to were built years ago.
14: All it really takes, honestly, is just scalloping out or removing a little bit of material on the outside of that corner, and that'll allow adaptive bikes to make that corner without really affecting the trail or changing the way it rides.
12: Contractors are also modifying overnight huts and hostels along the way to make overnight stays easier as well.
15: Yeah, so we're walking up to the Chitten Brook campground here, and then there's a ramp that kind of goes down to the hut.
12: Velomont Trail Director Angus McCusker says the Chittenden Brook hut sleeps 10 and feels remote, but you can drive to it. The parking lot has been made wider. Ramps have been added, and there's a new locked shed to store off-road wheelchairs bikers can use, so they don't have to travel with their own.
15: So if you're an adaptive rider, you can imagine rolling right up here, then you can transfer to your chair that's available here, and then roll down the ramp and go down to the fireplace, over to the privy, make your meal, all kinds of things you need to do.
12: Louis Arevalo stayed at the hut last summer with other adaptive riders. He says it was the first time he'd been camping since his accident.
14: You've got a babbling brook right there, and it was really refreshing to have easy access to a beautifully built hut that was easy to navigate, and then have these world-class trails right out the door, and then with the idea of the Velomont Trail, like realizing like, oh, I can actually plan like a hut-to-hut trip, you know, have these adventures with, you know, so many other people.
12: Jeff Alexander is counting on it. He works for a nonprofit that helps people with disabilities access outdoor recreation. He says an economic impact study they commissioned estimates their work with disabled people brought in more than $10 million last year.
16: So the adaptive community has money. They travel. They want to travel. They want to play with everybody.
12: He says we just need to level the playing field so that everyone can play together. For NPR News, I'm Nina Keck in Chittenden, Vermont.

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9: Live from NPR News, I'm Janine Herbst. The U.S. and Iran are continuing to trade attacks for the second day, leaving the fragile ceasefire agreement in limbo. The Pentagon says the U.S. hit more than 170 targets in Iran over the past 2 days. Iran says it fired at U.S. targets in Qatar, Kuwait, and Bahrain. Ambassador Nicholas Burns, who served in President George W. Bush's administration and led negotiations on Iran's nuclear program, says the U.S. has faced many challenges in dealing with Tehran.
10: They suffered through it. They didn't flinch. We're dealing with an exceedingly difficult and often very untrustworthy government in Tehran. And it appears to be a government that's divided. There seems to be one faction that does want a ceasefire of the United States, but the stronger faction is defiant.
9: Speaking there to NPR's All Things Considered, a new study published in JAMA finds that the number of people who died at the hands of law enforcement has grown significantly in the past couple of decades. And as NPR's Ritu Chatterjee reports, young black men between the ages of 18 and 29 had the highest mortality rate of all groups.
11: The researchers used mortality files from the CDC's National Center for Health Statistics. They found that there had been nearly 12,000 deaths caused by law enforcement officers between 2003 and 2024. That included 270 children. Annual deaths of adults at the hands of law enforcement more than doubled in that time period. For children aged 17 and under, the annual deaths jumped by nearly five times, from 8 to 37. Nearly 90% of all deaths were caused by firearms. However, the researchers note that deaths by law enforcement are underreported and their analysis may be underestimating the real toll. Ritu Chatterjee, NPR News.
9: 600 people have now died from Ebola in the Democratic Republic of Congo, according to Africa CDC. In total, more than 1,700 people have gotten sick. NPR's Jonathan Lambert reports.
12: Two new suspected Ebola cases were reported in Kisangani, nearly 500 miles west of the hardest hit Ituri province. If confirmed, that'd bring the total number of affected provinces to four. Africa CDC epidemiologist Wessem Mankula called the situation dire.
13: This is the fastest growing Ebola outbreak ever.
12: In a press conference, he highlighted some good news. For instance, more than 2,000 Ebola tests are being processed each day. But health officials are still struggling with contact tracing, which is key to slowing down the outbreak. Ideally, nearly all new cases would come from known contacts. But right now, only about a third of new cases are, underlining the virus's unchecked spread. Jonathan Lambert, NPR News.
9: In men's World Cup soccer, France beat Morocco 2-0 today, reaching the semifinals. France plays the winner of the match between Spain and Belgium that takes place tomorrow. This is NPR. It's 6:04. In news, the Louisiana Supreme Court has appointed an outside judge to oversee Attorney General Liz Merle's indictment proceedings after all 12 criminal court judges in New Orleans recused themselves from the case. As WDSU reports, the High Court appointed retired Judge Robert A. Chausson to oversee the case. The New Orleans judges recused themselves yesterday, citing

0: potential conflicts of interest. Louisiana's Republican majority legislature has opted not to hold a veto override session this year. That means all legislation vetoed by Governor Jeff Landry won't move forward. Democratic Senator Gerald Boudreau's bill to extend the compensation period for those wrongfully convicted was among those vetoed.
1: This is a bill that we worked on for quite some time, and I did not want to give up on any opportunities or any chances for us to have reconsideration.
0: The bill passed unanimously in both chambers. In all, Landry rejected 6 pieces of legislation, dozens of individual construction projects and initiatives out of 3 omnibus budget bills. Most were sponsored by Democrats. New Orleans city officials are withdrawing a major application from the state's bond commission. Mel Bridges reports the application saw approval for a key part of the city's financial recovery plan.
2: City officials had planned to go to the commission next week to get approval for a loan to maintain city services while officials addressed a multi-million dollar budget deficit. However, Mayor Helena Moreno said the city withdrew its application and sought other options because it felt that a denial was, quote, imminent. Moreno also alleged state officials, who she did not name, may be seeking, quote, separate punitive actions aimed at the city and the city's finances. The decision comes as tensions remain high between state and city leaders due to disagreements over Orleans Parish Courts and Attorney General Liz Merle's indictment proceedings. In New Orleans, I'm Mel Bridges.
0: And finally, Amazon has launched its Prime Air program in Baton Rouge, meaning that residents could soon receive their packages from a drone. WAFB reports residents living within 7.5 miles of Amazon's fulfillment center can get an autonomous drone to deliver anything 5 pounds or less to their house. That's your news. I'm Sarah Hennigan.
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6: In Los Angeles, I'm Kyle Rizdahl. Thursday, today, 9 July. Good as always to have you along, everybody. You know, this might, I'm prepared to admit, sound harsh, judgy even, but not fundamentally unfair. The markets, as has been pointed out a time or two, are an idiot, or at the very least, willfully unaware. You look at the global news cycle the past 24 or 36 hours, and you would quite reasonably say, stocks are going to tank and oil is going to spike. Oh, that markets were indeed rational. Traders looked around today and said, nah, everything's good. But you know what? Consumers, too, get a vote on what happens in this economy. And as Marketplace's Elizabeth Trovall reports now to get us going, inflation was, is, and shall remain for a while top of mind.
7: Gasoline today may cost less than when it peaked earlier this year. But Mark Finley with Rice University says you need to look back further.
8: There's still significant year-on-year inflation and pressure on prices at the pump.
7: Gas is still up 70 cents or so from last year.
8: That's the one thing that you have screamed at you from every street corner. And so it has an outsized impact not only on inflation and inflation expectations, but things like consumer confidence.
7: And while Yelena Shalichova with the Conference Board says long-term inflation expectations have been in check thus far, prices have consumers concerned.
9: So if the conflict drags on, we may see a much more significant reaction from the consumers, and that could lead to some unsustainable pickup in inflation expectations.
10: And if inflation expectations go up, then we think we can get all of these propagation effects.
7: That's Andy Glover with the Kansas City Fed. He says employees start asking for higher wages.
10: Firms start raising their prices because they expect their suppliers to raise prices. And so it can just become embedded and cause, you know, a persistently higher inflation that becomes much more difficult to eliminate using monetary policy.
7: To prevent that inflationary cycle, Christiana Baumeister with Notre Dame says she thinks the Fed should be raising interest rates.
11: In order to control inflation, you need to basically keep inflation expectations anchored. And the way to do that is to act decisively. And I think it's high time for the Fed to act.
7: She says all the back and forth, peace, no peace, only adds to the risk of an inflation feedback loop that spirals out of control. I'm Elizabeth Trovall for Marketplace.
6: Wall Street today, as I said, stocks up, oil down. We will have the details when we do the numbers.

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4: Warm and humid air will be moving into our area through the weekend, so we'll get a pretty good chance of rain and thunderstorms. Overnight looks clear, mid-70s, and then sunny in the morning on Friday, but afternoon storms will be popping up. We'll be in the mid-90s. Our heat index tomorrow, about 107. For Saturday, showers and thunderstorms again in the midday and afternoon hours. Low 90s, more rain expected on Sunday, about 90. This is WRKF, meteorologist Steve Hamilton.
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